But I mean, it's hard not to have music be such a big part of that, to the point where let's do art sounds. That was my idea, is let's do this program that you're listening to right here. You know, it's kind of going back and celebrating and revisiting what we have. I know on Arts on Fire, a lot of times I will go back and play some different things for the music side, but this is a way to really explore it for the full hour, not just for, you know, a segment or for 5 minutes at the end of the episode. You know, there's really a time to go back, and we have so much stuff that gets heard a handful of times, and I think it's only fair to bring it back. All the hard work throughout the years from the musicians, the producers, everybody working on Arts on Fire to get those things out there for you. And I think it's only right to give them another go here as well for people who maybe missed them the first time around. So that is Art Sounds. That is what this show is all about. And this one's going to be taking us back to September 21st, 2023. This was one of the last Arts on Fire Lives we did, but it was also the first sold out audience that we had for Arts on Fire Live. It is local favorites, Uncle Ben's Remedy. Now, if you've ever seen this band live, you probably know why they sold out and why they have the following that they do. Such an amazing live band, amazing electric performance. This was a cool one to be a part of. And so now for the full hour, we have the Arts on Fire live performance from Uncle Ben's Remedy. I will throw it out there as well. If you didn't know, like I mentioned earlier about the video part, if you want to watch this full performance as well as listen to it, you can go back and listen as well. Those can be found for the audio, WRFALP.com, as well as the WRFA SoundCloud page. And head on over to YouTube, find the WRFA channel, subscribe while you're there, and you will find this full performance on there. If you like the video, you can see the crowd, and you can see what I'm talking about that crazy energy that the band has. But here you go. Here's Uncle Ben's Remedy to kick off the first ever episode of Art Sounds right here on WRFA. Go!

0: 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Thank you.
1: It is Arts on Fire live right here on 107.9 WRFA. We got Uncle Ben's Remedy with us. Great start to the show here. Take a quick break from the music to chat with the band. How you guys doing today, tonight?
0: I guess I'm doing great.
1: Who do we, you want to introduce yourselves? Let us know who we have in the band, what everybody plays here.
0: Yeah, I'm Ben, and I play rhythm guitar and sing songs.
2: I'm Harmony, I play the guitar.
3: Josh plays the drums.
4: Bass.

0: feel like you play all the time. Were you playing right away when the band formed? I mean, was it like Hit the Road right away, or did that kind of come later on?
1: Who gave me this mic? I don't know if you're talking in the very beginning, like Harmony and I both asked for instruments from Santa Claus, and he delivered. And I don't know, that spring we had a show in our front lawn, which we charged 50 cents a piece for our parents to get into. And it's always been about live stuff ever since. And when we formed this rig here, we were right out as soon as we possibly could. My dad used to say, you can only get so good in a garage, get out.
0: Got to get out there and play for people. How about, you know, you do have your, actually I talked to a few of you earlier this year with Let It Not Be Lost. Fairly new album, it's been out a little while. But have you been thinking about writing again, or is that a little more off in the distance? I mean, again, it's been out a little while, but it's kind of at that point where you might start thinking about another record.
2: I think we're kind of in that point where we start like sending recordings back and forth between our cell phones. Be like, hey, Ben will send me something and say like, hey, check this out. Is this sound good? And it always is.
1: It's not always good.
2: It's a matter of telling you that. Yeah.
1: A lot of them are recorded when I'm drunk, so they're not very good. And I think we never stop writing really, but like, coming together. We've had a delay. You guys, most of you know that our drummer Jimmy had to step aside, and so we got a new guy here. So it's been a lot of work working on that. We want to welcome Josh here to the family. But it's just a lot of work. We had the same drummer for 35 years, and now we have a new one. So it's a lot of work. So we've kind of put the writing on the back burner a little bit as far as writing together, but that's about to change because I'm ready.
0: Nice, nice. We'll have more new music to talk about soon enough. Let's get back to the music. It is Arts on Fire live right here on 107.9 WRFA.

Thank you. Thank you. Somebody asked me the other day, like, hey, who's that guy you're talking about the whole time in that song? And I'm like, oh, you got me. There's no guy. That's just me talking to myself. Yeah, it's weird where these things come from. I don't always really know. I apologize. My grandma was nothing like a dog, but...

0: Thank you.
1: Well, this is goes out to my Angola friends. Maybe I wasn't young, but I was pretending for a little bit.

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So it's cool to come back and also have a house to go home to afterwards.

0: Thank you. 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Maybe after I retire in like 25 years, I'll just go to doing shows like this.
1: Is it true? Are we playing better by not jumping around?
0: Probably, but who cares? Who cares? I just heard something today on the radio that somebody said, like, to play one wrong note with gusto sounds better than to play a right note with nothing. And I thought to myself, man, I hope so.
2: Like, the boys do not need to hear this.
0: I hope so. I think my kids, as a musician, would call me one of the try-hard.
2: I want to mention something about my stuff breaking, and my dad's like, maybe if you guys weren't always jumping around like a-holes.

0: Thank you.
1: I got to say, the ending of that was to turn a mundane all over again into a thing that we get to do all the time here with these guys. We do it over and over again, and we love it. So thank you for helping us keep loving it.
2: You ever have someone ask you a question that seems so stupid you don't know how to even answer it? Well, I have an Uncle Lance. So some of you already know that. He's probably asked you 100 of these questions. He said, "Why do you keep doing it?" I just shook my head. Because I love it, Lance.

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I said, they are not. Some of them are about Oldsmobiles. Yeah, I swear if that old Oldsmobile starts, I'm gonna leave and just drive until it don't. 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If anything else goes wrong here, believe me, I'll be the first to know. See, 'cause music's my medicine and these boys, they're my doctors.

0: tell you, it's weird being rowdy when you guys are. I don't know.
1: Keep it going for Uncle Ben's Remedy right here on Arts on Fire Live. Great band for our first sold out crowd of the show. Good band to be doing it with. If you're listening on the radio, this is Arts on Fire Live on 107.9 WRFA with Uncle Ben's Remedy. A couple more questions and we'll get back to a couple more songs. You guys still doing good up here?
2: Yeah, man.
0: Yeah, feels great.
1: We were talking a little bit earlier. Let's kind of get back to it, like songwriting process for Uncle Ben's Remedy. Generally speaking, how's that tend to go in the band? How do you guys write a song?
0: Magic.
3: It starts with Ben.
1: Pure magic.
0: What?
3: Ben brings in a skeleton of a tune. We all pitch in, and we add and subtract and add some more. And
0: I often have like the original idea or something, and or Harm has a guitar part that I write on top of. And then it's like the key to the success of this band is, like, even though I write a lot of it or Harm writes a lot of it, nobody ever owns anything. Like, so when I come in, I give it, and then whatever they do to it that makes it beautiful or meaningful or awesome, I'm okay with. Because the song has to come first with us. Like, there's not like, hey, but it's time for me to put my thing in there. Sometimes I don't even play guitar on there, because why would I play guitar if he's in the band? So it's all always about the song, and we're very lucky to have five guys that feel that way, because a lot of guys in the band, the egos get involved and it wrecks it. So it's awesome, and I love that. So like, if I start a song, I don't think songwriters do this. As soon as I think that might be cool, I bring it to them, because I don't want to go too far and fall in love with anything. I just want to bring it to them and have them all contribute. And
4: another thing that I think we do that other bands don't do is, like, any song you hear tonight, we've tried five different ways in six different keys. Like, we just mess with it over and over until we get it at least good enough, you know? Like, a lot of these songs started out way different, and we've been willing to, like, see where they wanted to take us or what sounds best or, like, you know, what key we can actually play it in and something like that.
5: That don't make any sense.
1: You know, as far as song ideas go, I was kind of interested in this. Like, will you hold on to a song idea for a while? Is it something, you know, you kick it around for years if it's just not working for a while? Or will you trash stuff fairly early if it's not? You know what I mean? Like, will you keep something and go, maybe in 5 years it'll be something?
0: I do. I'll tell you, and since I have a cell phone now, I keep them for a lot longer than I used to.
1: Those voice memos.
0: Yeah, so I just have hundreds and hundreds of voice memos. And that's why I like to bring them early, too, because if these guys are like, yeah, I'm not feeling it, then I'm like, I'm not going to write a second verse or anything to that. It's going in the bin.
1: Save time. That makes sense.
0: It's going in the bin. I'll work on another one. But, some things have taken a really long time. Some things are weird, like Fire in the Field was a song I wrote, a rock song I wrote when I was 15, and then used those lyrics with different music and brought it back in. So it's just all, I mean, just a few of the lyrics, not the whole song, but just a few lyrics. So sometimes it's a long, long process, and then sometimes it's like, boom, done. We come in, right, and we're like, oh, that works.
1: All right. Those are those magic ones you talked about.
0: Next song, yeah, no.
1: Well, I mean, a great live band. Again, what do you have after this? You got any more live shows coming up? We enjoy what we see here. If people are listening right now, where's the next place we can see you?
0: Yeah, tomorrow at the Town Ballroom. That's a bucket list for me. I've never played there before.
1: Oh, great venue.
0: So and there's still tickets available, so hopefully some people can get out there. It's a great room if you've never been in there. There's not a bad seat in the house. And we're playing there with Strictly Hip, who, if you like the Tragically Hip, they're fantastic. So we're really excited about that. And then the next day is like all day, in my opinion, not us, but everyone else, coolest bands in Western New York are playing Old First Ward Fest. And it's,
4: right,
0: you know,
4: Gene McCarthy's.
0: Yeah.
4: South Buffalo. All the Irish will be there.
3: October 8th will be in Ellicottville for their Fall Fest. It's Sunday, right after the Bills game. We're going to get off our bar stools and start playing at 1. So, and October 14th at the Versailles Community Hall, our hometown show. So.
1: Oh, nice. Where should we send people? Where are you online? Where can we find your music online? All that good stuff. You wanna tell a plug away with that now?
3: UncleBensRemedy.com, and we're available everywhere.
1: All right.
3: Almost everywhere, I think.
1: Easy enough. All right, we got a couple more songs from the band. It is Uncle Ben's Remedy on Arts on Fire Live right here on 107.9 WRFA.
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0: Wednesday, we'll have showers and thunderstorms likely before 8 a.m., then a chance of showers before 2 p.m. It'll be cloudy and then gradually become mostly sunny with a high of 64 degrees. Wednesday night will be partly cloudy with a low of 41. Thursday will be mostly sunny with a high of 63. And Thursday night will be partly cloudy with a low of 44 degrees. Dr. Alan Shartok provides a lively discussion about New York State politics and government with Capital Connection Thursday mornings at 10 a.m. on WRFA.
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7: Before we all said goodbye, blue sky, we used to think we can change the world. But now you feel like a stranger in a strange land, right? It's like an animal zoo out there where there's a moratorium on revelations. But it's all right, because I'll stand ready to lead you in the redemption song. You see, I'm your space captain, Mr. Skinny, and I've got a line on you if you're ready to leave this planet. Gotta warn you, though, this is your last chance to evacuate planet Earth before it is recycled. It's just nature's way.

0: that very moment in another part of town.
1: We have a fight between the president and the Pope. The world has become a real life episode of South Park.
2: I don't think he's doing a very good job. He likes crime, I guess.
1: What does the Pope have to do with crime? He's not Batman, he's the Pope. This is what happens when you sell Bibles instead of reading them.

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Especially if your country is full of brown people. Oh, we like that, don't we? That's our high.

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1: And I said, it's all right, it's all right, it's all right, yeah, yeah, yeah, yeah, yeah.
2: Celebrating the power of the flower with Ziggy's brother and Bob's second son, Stephen Marley.
3: What a cool vibe on his tune, It's All Right.
2: And it flashed us back to a ventriloquist we both saw on TV when we were kids.
3: Maybe you saw it, too. It was the great Senor Wences on the Ed Sullivan Show.
4: I'm sorry, Pedro. I had no time for you. Okay?
5: It's all right.
4: All right. Thank you.
3: We also heard Stephen's dad, Bob, with the Redemption Song.
2: Plus a great new John Bapdorf tune, I'll Stand Ready. And we kicked the set off with our featured group this hour, Spirit. Nature's Way from their album, 12 Dreams of Dr. Sardonicus.
3: Written by Randy California. Didn't you tell me that he asked you to a party once, but you turned him down?
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3: Anyway, he and Mark Andes formed Spirit in L.A. in 67.
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10: 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I gotta take a dump.

0: 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That's what we're about. 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

0: By the magic of Varnus, we now take you to a tar barrel in Yokohama.
1: One answer left. What do you reach for when you hear your mother-in-law's coming over?
2: Weed and or medicine.
3: In Colorado, of course.
2: Yeah, in Colorado.
1: Anywhere. I thought that answer, but I didn't think it would be up there. Weed!

we say that our mission here at this time is about to come to a close in the next few days. We came from distant space, and even what some might call somewhat of another dimension.

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2: That bizarre buzz was courtesy of Porcupine Tree. 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
2: They evacuated the planet by committing mass suicide in 1997.
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2: Plus Joe Cocker as the space captain who saw Earth from space and decided to drop by. 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
3: Oh, no!
4: And Leon Russell felt like a stranger in a strange land. 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
4: We're coming to you from the Bamboo Peace Palace in Eureka Springs, Arkansas.
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5: 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I have certain rules I live by. 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
1: 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It just doesn't happen.

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3: Plus George Carlin, The Gong Show, Firesign Theater, Laugh-In, The Simpsons, Andy Olson, Cheech Marin, Ian Anderson, King of the Hill, Pete Davidson, and Family Feud.
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2: First, a few words of wisdom from psychic Edgar Casey.
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4: Meanwhile, the head priest of an Episcopal church is accused of stealing baseball cards from Walmart.
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0: eventually end up with the same meaning that you wrote?
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1: Yeah.
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0: Where are you calling us from today?
7: I'm in North Carolina, eastern North Carolina.
0: Where did you grow up? There in North Carolina?
7: No, I grew up in a small town in South Carolina, near Augusta, Georgia, a little town called Aiken, South Carolina.
0: Do you remember the first album or single that you ever bought?
7: I do indeed. It's a story that's included in the book. I was 6 years old, 7 years old maybe, and every summer we would go to visit my grandmother, who lived right outside of Atlanta, our annual trip to Lenox Square Mall. Mm-hmm. And I can remember going in, and the first album I ever bought with my own money was Sgt. Pepper.

0: that's come back many times.
1: How about the first concert you ever went to that really blew you away?
0: The first real big concert was Crosby, Stills, and Nash at the Fox in Atlanta.
1: Oh, cool. Hey, you got a new book out, Sonic Writes 100 Albums That Shaped Life's Soundtrack, the 100 Top Albums That Shaped Your Life, right?
0: That's correct.
1: Yeah, it's a fun read. And is this your first book?
0: It is, yep.
1: Well, I love the book and the list. It's got a lot of my favorites on it, but it's also got some I'm not so familiar with. I'm going to check those out. I thought maybe the best way to give our listeners a good idea of what's in the book would be to pick one album from each group of 10. So one from the top 10, one from the second, etc. The top 10, Sgt. Pepper, Dark Side of the Moon, Sticky Fingers from the Stones, Blood on the Tracks from Dylan, Fleetwood Mac, Rumors, Zeppelin 4, Hendrix first album, Springsteen Born to Run, Bowie, Ziggy Stardust, and CSNY Deja Vu.
0: Yeah, that's kind of the Mount Rushmore.
1: From the first 10 albums, my lovely wife MJ has chosen Almost Cut My Hair from Deja Vu, CSNY.
0: Yeah.
1: Did you ever let your freak flag fly by sporting long hair, Rob?
0: Oh, sure, sure. Yeah. And I look back at some of the pictures in high school and early college, and I'm just like, oh my God. That couldn't be me, could it?

0: Rob Penland's with us on the Flower Power Hour, author of the book Sonic Rights. In the second 10 albums, I see you've got The Eagles, The Who, Clapton, Elton John, Jackson Browne, Nirvana, James Taylor, Carole King, Rod Stewart, Steely Dan. Another 10 excellent albums. We're going to go mobile with The Who from Who's Next. Tell us why you chose this LP, Rob.
1: You know, Who's Next is obviously a classic in the rock canon.
0: Right.
1: When it first came out, it was everywhere. FM radios playing it like crazy.
0: Yeah.
1: Almost all the tracks, actually.
0: Yeah.
1: And then later on, when I delved into it, I learned Townsend was working on another rock opera, the Lifehouse thing. And it kind of fell apart, and a lot of those songs showed up on Who's Next.

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1: This portion of the show brought to you by that little voice in your head that says, hey, turn on the radio.
2: Rob Penland's with us. You've also selected John Martin's great LP, Solid Air, as one of the 100 albums that most influenced you. I've got the cool, spacey title cut from Solid Air up next. How'd you first get into John Martin, Rob?
3: It's funny. I had seen him opening for Clapton, the Backless Tour. And, I wasn't real familiar with who he was. Probably 6 months later, I was at a friend of mine's house, and Solid Air came on, and I was just enthralled. I was like, my God, who is this? It's like, oh, this is John Martin. And so I started remembering that, yeah, he had opened for Clapton. I'd seen him live and didn't even know who he was at that point. God, what a great album.

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4: It's the title tune from that LP, one of the 100 albums that shaped our guest, Rob Penland's, life.
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4: Plus Crosby, Stills, Nash & Young from Deja Vu. And those are all albums that show up in Rob's book, Sonic Rights, 100 Albums That Shaped Life's Soundtrack.
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4: Talking with them about the music that was important in their locales. 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
4: And in a couple of weeks, we'll talk about the groups that shaped Jonathan Clark's life as he grew up in London.
3: This hour, Rob Penland is on the line from the Mad Music Asylum in North Carolina.
4: He's just written a book about the 100 albums that have most touched his life. Numbers 31 through 40 include Little Feat, their incredible live album, Waiting for Columbus.
5: One of the great regrets of my life, my sister had tickets to see Little Feat in Columbia, South Carolina, and just as we were starting up to the concert, this was the Waiting for Columbus tour. We got word that Lowell George had a throat infection and they canceled the show.
4: Oh.
5: I missed him, unfortunately.

0: Sonic Writes, the new book from Rob Penland, includes 100 albums that shaped his life. And we turn now to numbers 41 through 50, including your second Dylan album, Street Legal, also albums by Fogelberg, Frampton, Billy Joel, Bonnie Raitt, another Zeppelin LP, Cat Stevens, Neil Young, Boss Scaggs, and The Dead. My partner in life and on the show, my wife MJ, selected There's a Place in the World for a Gambler from the Fogelberg album Souvenirs. And I love the way, Rob, that you've given each album a subtitle for this book. Souvenirs is subtitled The Sound of Gentle Authenticity. What did Dan Fogelberg's album Souvenirs mean to you, Rob?
1: Oh, wow. Fogelberg is one of those guys that if you talk to serious rock people, they're like, oh, what a lightweight. But, you know, he's really not. I mean, he writes great songs. And that album was produced by Joe Walsh.
0: Yeah.
1: Joe Walsh knew what he was doing.
0: Yeah.
1: And I think that album is great from start to finish.

0: Rob Penland's our guest, the Flower Power Hour. He's the owner and operator of Mad Music Asylum and author of a new book called Sonic Rights, 100 Albums That Shaped Life Soundtrack. Another Dead album shows up in slot 51, followed by Graham Nash, John Lennon, Elton John, Derek and the Dominoes, Peter Gabriel, Tom Petty, Rolling Stones, Jethro Tull, and the Indigo Girls. But you got these two Dead albums back-to-back, Reckoning and Dead Set. Tell us why you picked these.
1: Well, you know, the Grateful Dead is one of my loves. I've got probably 500 or 600 Grateful Dead albums, if you can believe it. I'd split those, number 50 and 51, right in the middle of the book, because I think that those two records are quintessential Grateful Dead. You know, the Reckoning, the acoustic two-record set, followed by, later that year, the live two-record set. I think they're just a great bookmark.

0: Congrats, my friend. You got the Flower Power Hour. Ken Rundle here, spreading peace and love worldwide one song at a time. And this hour, Rob Penland's helping us out with tunes from the albums mentioned in his book, Sonic Rights. We're up to numbers 61 through 70, which include Paul and Linda McCartney, Jackson Browne, James Taylor, Natalie Merchant, Joan Osborne, Linda Ronstadt, Lynyrd Skynyrd, and R.E.M. You've also included your third Beatles album, Revolver, and your second Pink Floyd LP, Wish You Were Here. There are not a ton of albums by women in your book, Rob, probably because we didn't play a lot of women on album rock stations. Let's talk about Joan Osborne's breakthrough album, Relish. We're going to play Ladder.
1: I love that album.
0: Yeah.
1: Love that album from start to finish. I mean, it's just great. So, Teresa, Man in the Long Black Coat.
0: Great, too, yeah. That starts it off.
1: Yeah. Pensacola.
0: Spiderweb.
1: Yeah, Spiderweb.
0: What a great album.

0: We are celebrating the power of the flower on the Flower Power Hour, talking with Rob Penland about his book Sonic Rights. It lists 100 albums that were a huge part of his life. In slots 71 through 80, albums by the Red Hot Chili Peppers, Ricky Lee Jones, Phil Collins, another Springsteen album, Sheryl Crow, Simon & Garth, Steely Dan, Roxy Music, Allman Bros, and Sting. And out of these 10 albums, Rob, I chose Asia to play. Tell us what stands out to you about the Asia album from Steely Dan.
1: That album came out my senior year of high school, and it was the epitome of jazz rock. It was just such a fantastic album. I mean, it was on repeat in my car.
0: Those Steely Dan tunes, they play really well. You don't get tired of them.
1: Oh, yeah.

0: for hanging out with Mad Music Asylum's Rob Penland this hour. In your book, Sonic Rights, these artists have the next 10 albums: The Wallflowers, Timbuk3, Carla Bonoff, Tom Petty, Tracy Chapman, U2, Van Morrison, Adele, Jack Johnson, and Springsteen's Tunnel of Love. MJ picked out Van Morrison, the awesome title cut from Tupelo Honey. Van's on your list a couple of times, right, Rob?
1: He is indeed. Moondance and Tupelo Honey. And you know, the interesting thing is, the ebook version of the book, each album cover you can click and it'll go right to the Spotify.
0: Ah.
1: Okay, so you can listen to it while you're reading. Tupelo Honey is the only record of the 100 that's not on Spotify.
0: Oh, really?
1: Yeah, I was like, wait a minute, where is it? I mean, you can find it, but there's only like four tracks, I think, that are on Spotify. The rest of it's just not there.
0: Wow.
1: But I do love that.

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3: Numbers 21 through 30 include Talking Heads, Allman Bros, Police, Queen, Neil Young, U2, Warren Zevon, Van Morrison, Joni Mitchell, and the Beatles' Abbey Road comes in at number 30. Let's talk about this album, Rob. How did it affect you?
6: It was, a watershed moment. I mean, that medley on side two is, you know, one of my favorite pieces of music in all of rock history, you know?
3: We're going to close out the show with the closing medley, Golden Slumbers, Carry That Weight, and The End.
6: Fantastic. And, you know, the funny thing is, if you listen to it very carefully, the trading of guitar licks, you can tell which one is Lennon and you can tell which one is Harrison. Once the

0: You're flying your freak flag with the Flower Power Hour. Ken Rundle here, talking with Rob Penland about his book, Sonic Rights, all about the 100 albums that shaped your life's soundtrack. Rob, well, really fine book. Thanks for putting the work in, and it's a really fun read. Or listen, I guess you can do the audiobook and check out the music as you check out the book.
1: Sure.
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1: Thank you. Thank you so much. Appreciate it.
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1: We're joined by a fool in the rain, a fool on the hill, and a person who claims to be a fool for your stockings. You'd be a fool to cry, so instead you scream,
3: I won't get fooled again!
1: It's a foolish symphony, and we open with the Fool's Overture.
4: Ladies and gentlemen, children, bozos.
5: I'm a bozo.
6: Oh, yeah, I thought you had a kind of a big nose.
5: You recognized it, huh?
6: Yeah.
5: Would you like to give it a squeeze?
6: Oh, no.
5: Oh, come on, squeeze the wheeze. Many people like to. Yeah. See, it doesn't hurt me.
6: No. You know, I think we're all bozos on this bus.

0: We are honoring fools this hour, and the fool in that song was supposed to meet a woman on a certain street corner, but turns out he was just standing on the wrong corner.
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2: We also heard Supertramp and their epic track, Fool's Overture.
0: Rick Davies and Roger Hodgson put that song together, all about the fall of mankind. Hodgson said, "History recalls how great the fall can be, and people are in denial of the way we're heading and the way the planet is heading."
2: We're heading towards fools like Quicksilver, Robert Plant, The Beatles, ZZ Top, and The Who.
0: And sometimes you're a fool just because you're crying. 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
2: 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But there they are. Day after.

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2: ZZ Top finished off that set with Fool for Your Stockings, and the Beatles gave us The Fool on the Hill.
0: Also, Aretha with The Chain of Fools and Robert Plant at the top, sailing on that ship of fools from his album Now and Zen. Plant wrote that with Phil Johnstone, who also co-produced the album with Plant and Tim Palmer.
2: Well, I think we've been fooled long enough, don't you, baby?
0: Yeah. It's time to overthrow those who've been pulling the wool over our eyes. Time for a little revolution. But then again, Pete Townsend thought that was pointless, didn't he?
2: Yeah, he said after you overthrow those in power, in the end, the new regime becomes just like the old one.
0: Townsend said revolution was pointless because whoever takes over is eventually destined to become corrupt as well. But still, we'll get on our knees and pray we don't get fooled again.
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nobody around. I was just traveling around, you know, staring out the windows and buses and trains and cars, you know. When I was at home, I was like flipping through the TV stations endlessly, reading. I mean, how many dreams do you have where you read in a dream, you know? Wait. Man, there was this book I just read on the well, you know, it was my dream, so I guess I wrote it or something. But, man, it was bizarre. It was like the premise for this whole book was that every thought you have creates its own reality. You know, it's like every choice or decision you make, the thing you choose not to do fractions off and becomes its own reality, you know, and just goes on from there forever. I mean, it's like, you know, in The Wizard of Oz, when Dorothy meets the Scarecrow and they do that little dance at that crossroads and they think about going all those directions and they end up going in that one direction. I mean, all those other directions, just because they thought about it, became separate realities. I mean, they just went on from there and lived the rest of their life, you know? Just, I mean, entirely different movies, but we'll never see it because, you know, we're kind of trapped in this one reality restriction type of thing, you know? And another example would be like back there at the bus station, you know? As I got off the bus, the thought crossed my mind, you know, just for a second about not taking the cab at all, but, you know, like maybe walking or bumming a ride or something like that. You know, I'm kind of broke right now. I should have done that probably. But just because that thought crossed my mind, there now exists at this very second a whole nother reality where I'm at the bus station, you know, and you're probably giving someone else a ride, you know? I mean, and that reality thinks of itself as this, it thinks of itself as the only reality, you know? I mean, at this very second, I'm in that, I'm back at the bus station, just hanging out, you know, probably thumbing through a paper, you know, probably going up to a payphone. You know, say this beautiful woman just comes up to me, just starts talking to me, you know. She ends up offering me a ride, you know, we're hitting it off, go play a little pinball. And we go back to her apartment, and she has this great apartment, you know, I move in with her, you know. And see, if I say I have a dream some night that I'm with some strange woman I've never met, or I'm, you know, living at some place I've never seen before, see, that's just a momentary glimpse into this other reality that was all created back there at the bus station. And then, you know, I could have a dream from that reality into this one, that like this is my dream from that reality, you know. Of course, that's kind of like that dream I just, you know, had on the bus, you know, the whole cycle type of thing. Man, I should have stayed at the bus station.

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3: No patience to cold pavement. Rather get right to it than fumble and have these hoes waiting. Non-vacant, we keep pushing. Late nights on the Interstate 5, that's how the shit looking. Tack town, drove from Sack town. Know the bitch got a dub out of LA, they trying to crack down. Said I swear to God that when I turn 30, it be my last round. Game over, lay the Mac down, clap rounds. How about a round of applause for all the stomp downs? Tantoas and bona fide goers. Who ain't afraid to hit the Vegas strip when it slow up? Took a break, but now I'm back, let me pull up. Do it for the PIs in the crowd, trying to

0: How does it feel to be a black man? Outstanding like the Gap Band. Yeah. Not according to the lifespan. Or the obituaries on the nightstand. Damn. Of the soldiers that got tore up. We don't burn bridges, we put more up. To overlook the hatred. Narrative is whatever you make it. Knowledge is right there for you to take it. Take it. Priorities are imperative.
1: Yes.
0: Your family is everything, so cherish it.
1: Yes.
0: The love stays for a while, then perishes. But the respect will forever live.
1: Forever.
0: So you do whatever suits you. Just know the devil will try to boost you. Then them decisions become crucial. If they ain't with you, leave them behind. Always make sure you read the signs, you know.
2: So yeah, I got time,
3: I ain't here to give you what you want.
0: Word.
3: I'm here

0: time.
1: I ain't here to give you what you want.
0: Today I got time.
1: I'm here to give you what you need.
0: Today I got time.
2: So here we go. All right, you can go ahead and start. At the count of three, I want everybody in the place to be to make some noise if you're down with me. One, two,

0: here. You know what it is, the Street Soprano, you hear me? And I'm locked in here with the People's Champion, my guy, you know what I mean? Andre Goya on the platform, WRFA. You hear me? Damn!
1: Yeah, it's feeling like money right here.
2: Long time coming.
1: Anything is possible.
2: The guard Asiatic.

212. 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

0: Show me the proper respect and say it to my face, nigga.
1: I was in prison.
0: Yeah, well, I was wondering about that shit, too. And who you snakes want to get out?
1: If you had a problem, you should have just come and spoken to us.
0: Listen to Gucci shoes. Yo, Lee, you better get your man. 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
0: 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Someone detectives around the house telling me that Kevin's dead and they want to talk to Franklin about it?
1: What do you mean Kevin dead?
0: Shot and killed. Now you tell me where my son is and what the fuck is going on.
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0: 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This is your one chance to do things differently.
1: Of course you can get at me, Frank. 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

0: let me tell you something now. 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
1: Bugging out, I'm tipsy. 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
2: Well, all right.
3: Nights I cried, I had to pray for this. 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
1: Understand, it's not about the size of your circle. 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
1: Uh-huh.
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0: Nassau and Suffolk County, we up in here. 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
1: Go jungle right there.
2: Hey, yo, everybody get back. 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
1: Old school on this track, I'm feeling invincible.
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gold chains that's 10 carat. Before a move get made, I gotta give clearance. And the plug loves me more than his parents. It's insurance if it's interference. I'm allergic to swine. I break out in hives if the pig snares. My brother died, huh, but he here in spirit. 'Cause

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0: G Soprano, you hear me? I'm locked in here with the People's Champion. My guy, you know what I mean? Andre Goya on the platform. WRFA. You hear me?
1: Yeah!
2: Static selection.
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I'm on the clock, you're trying to waste more time. I need an 8-4-I. This for the buckets bagging cans on the lake shoreline. This one for colors on cream. 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Call me young Frederick Kruger, here to fuck with y'all dreams. I'm just here to chase my goals. 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

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Get your drake, you slick. 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Them niggas just chip off the old brick. This is a colon cleanse. I took a golden shit. Exploded on your Rick Owens fit. No soap killer odor. It's over with. Just know when it's lit. At that moment, a smoker broke the stem. The tip fell in the bag of open chips. Exposed to the kids. These wounds I'm opening didn't mend. 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
1: Microphone check. 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Autobiography, Range Rove. 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

Jonathan Sagal down there on violin. Victor Krumenacher on bass. Kenny Margolis on keyboards and accordion back there. Johnny Hickman on lead guitar, and Frank Fanaro on drums back here.

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4: 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From the KXRW and X-Ray FM studios, I'm Rebecca Hoffman, MD, a family doctor based in Vancouver, Washington. In today's talk, we'll talk about our bones, what they do for us, and how we care for and protect them throughout our lives. Why do we have bones? Some obvious things. They hold us up. They protect our organs. They connect our muscles. Besides that, they are a storage reservoir, in particular for calcium and phosphorus. These minerals are important for bones and also for blood, muscles, nerves, cell repair, and heart function. Bones are living tissue. They grow, age, resorb, and regrow constantly during our lives. This process is called remodeling, as the body makes new bone and removes old bone. In adults, bone is replaced at a rate of about 10% each year. That means in 10 years' time, your body has replaced its bones. We reach our peak bone mass at about age 30, and it remains stable for years. Typically, by the time we reach 50 years of age, bone loss outpaces bone growth. So there is a slow loss of bone tissue over time. Many factors are at play in keeping our bones healthy. Some are in our control, some are not. Diseases like diabetes, rheumatoid arthritis, or certain lung, liver, or kidney diseases can accelerate bone loss. Several hormones affect our bone health. One well-known one is estrogen. Estrogen protects from bone loss and enhances bone regrowth. For women, the menopause marks a time of significant bone loss when estrogen levels drop and its protective role diminishes. For some women, replacing estrogen can reduce this drop in bone loss. But taking hormones has risks and serves as only a short-term solution to maintaining our bones. Longer-term hormone use can put us at risk for blood clots, stroke, heart attack, and breast cancer. Bone loss can result in osteoporosis. That is, bones so fragile that they break easily, even without a fall. For that reason, doctors recommend women get a baseline bone density test at age 65. Bone loss is not just for women. Men can suffer it too, just at a slower rate and later in life. Men are not routinely screened, but if there are risk factors, a doctor may recommend a bone screening test for men at age 70 or later. Factors under our control include our habits, which can help or hurt our bones. Using our bones helps with the remodeling process. Too much sitting and not enough standing or walking reduces bone strength. So does smoking, excessive alcohol use, and an unhealthy diet without enough calcium or other important nutrients. So what can you do to protect your bones now? Exercise. Not just weight-bearing exercise, that is when we stand, run, or walk, but also stretching and strengthening to help with balance, mobility, and reducing fall risk. Diet. Enough calcium, but not too much. Most adults need between 1,000 and 1,200 milligrams daily, and at least half should come from the diet. And good news, that doesn't always mean dairy. Plenty of vegetables like broccoli, kale, and green leafies, as well as nuts and fortified foods like orange juice, supply dietary calcium. Your calcium absorption is improved with some, but not too much, vitamin D, or about 1,000 international units a day. Too much calcium or vitamin D can lead to unwanted calcium deposits like kidney stones. Keeping a check on alcohol intake and stopping tobacco use, both of which can suppress new bone formation, will go a long way to improve your bone health. Severe bone loss or osteoporosis may require medication, which is available through your doctor. And that's where a visit to your doctor comes in handy. 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That's your Health Kit tip for today. 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
5: This is Our Living Lands, and I'm Jill Freitas. For Indigenous people, water is life and must be protected. That's the mission of Captain Paiute, the main character of an Indigenous comic book series. KMPR's Jimmy Romo has more on Captain Paiute and other Indigenous comic book characters.
6: When Theo So was a child, he found his father's stash of comic books from the Vietnam War in an old shed. He was fascinated, but even in his youth, there was something he couldn't overlook. As an enrolled member of the Las Vegas Paiute tribe, he didn't see himself positively represented in those pages.
7: If they're in a book, if they're in a comic, they were sidekicks, or they were, you know, in the background, or they were the wild savages, the Wild West.
6: Before the modern era of comic books, which started in the 80s, many Indigenous characters were stereotypical representations. It wasn't until a friend handed him a new comic book with Indigenous characters on the cover, Tribal Force, that he finally saw himself reflected in the drawings.
7: That book right there relit the fire of me doing what I wanted to do, because I didn't see any Native Americans that had their own titles.
6: It was then that Theo started developing elements of the character that would become Captain Paiute. Sitting in an art class at Rancho High School, So would draw superheroes with his classmates.
7: The very first version was very Batman influenced. He had a big cape, big cowl on his head, and big old feather coming out of the back of his head, and he carried a tomahawk. Very stereotypical Native American.
6: But then So found the power of Pa, or water in Paiute, to make his Indigenous character extremely powerful.
7: Basically, what he does is he champions water rights, you know, and uses the water from Mother Earth as his power. He can use water any way. I mean, water's dense, you know, he can become, you know, super strong, or he can freeze around the ambient temperature around him. He can create ice, or he can create steam, or he can create anything that he can do with water.
6: So then tried to pursue a career in comics, but grew frustrated with the mixed feedback he'd get from publishers. He eventually shelved the project for the better part of 15 years. However, during that time, comic book publishers began to place greater emphasis on diversity and inclusion in their comics. Marvel Comics in particular pushed for not just diverse characters, but also diverse people behind the scenes. That includes other Native American characters like Daredevil's Echo. She's deaf and has Choctaw roots.
8: It's important for kids to see themselves represented in comic books. It's also important for kids to see the other represented in comic books.
6: That's Ben Morris, a lecturer of journalism and media studies at the University of Nevada, Las Vegas. Before that, he worked at Marvel for about a decade. Morris also grew up reading comic books, and in many ways, they were his first encounters with minority communities while growing up in his predominantly white suburban neighborhood.
8: I think for a long time, you had primarily white male storytellers, and it's those people trying to encapsulate a story that's not fully theirs. There's nothing wrong with that, but I think you really need that first-person perspective.
6: And telling stories from an Indigenous perspective is exactly what convinced So to pull Captain Paiute off the shelf in 2010.
7: I wanted something for our kids, our youth, the Native youth, to look up to. You know, there's a superhero who looks like me, lives on the reservation like I do and actually knows what goes on here.
6: Captain Paiute grew up on Indian country, on a fictional reservation called the Las Vegas Valley Paiute Reservation, and works as a hydrologist at his tribe and visits other reservations. He also has the power to harness Paw, Mother Earth's power, to fight villains such as Bad Medicine, a witch doctor that comes from a fenced-off grave at a tribal cemetery. So Far So has published several issues of his Captain Paiute comic book and distributed them throughout the Las Vegas Valley and at comic book conventions. And when he hands them out, he gets to see indigenous children get excited.
7: Kids who like, oh, wow, this is, look, this is cool looking. This is awesome. And it's, for me, that's the ultimate kudos right there. That's the ultimate pat on the back as the kids.
6: For So, he hopes the ultimate takeaway is that Native Americans need to be their own storytellers, not Hollywood. Jimmy Romo, KNPR News.
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0: Your WRFA weather forecast for Wednesday, May 20th. Today we'll have a 30% chance of showers between 1 and 2 p.m. It'll be mostly cloudy with a high of 60 degrees. Tonight will be mostly cloudy with a low of 41. Tomorrow will be mostly cloudy and then become sunny with a high of 64. Thursday night will be partly cloudy with a low of 43. And Friday will have a 30% chance of showers after 2 p.m. It'll be mostly cloudy with a high of 67 degrees.
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2: You're listening to the American Democracy Minute, keeping your government by and for the people. Like a stubborn arson-ignited wildfire, partisan gerrymandering keeps flaring up. South Carolina will apparently redistrict after all, after its governor signaled he would call a special session. A special session has also been called in Georgia, and legislation stalled in Maryland may rekindle as well. First to South Carolina, where we had reported the Senate blocked more partisan redistricting by failing to get a two-thirds vote to extend the session. The South Carolina Daily Gazette reports that Governor Henry McMaster informed legislative leaders he would call a special session, which does not need a two-thirds vote, to redistrict by May 26th. After initially resisting calls to redistrict, May 13th, Georgia Governor Brian Kemp called a special session for June 17th to redraw congressional districts for 2028, saying he had no choice after the Supreme Court's Calais decision. While it won't affect the midterm, it could dismember as many as five black majority-minority districts before the 2028 election. Notice reports multiple sources confirm Maryland Senate President Bill Ferguson, who previously helped to block redistricting, may be preparing to rekindle the redrawing of Maryland's congressional districts. Notice also quotes New Jersey's Senate President as taking a real hard look at redistricting. We've linked the local reporting and more on this gerrymandering firefight at AmericanDemocracyMinute.org. I'm Brian Beal.
3: This is the Engines of Our Ingenuity, made possible by the University of Houston and the friends of KUHF.
4: Today, technology puts flesh and blood on an ancient race. The University of Houston's College of Engineering presents this series about the machines that make our civilization run and the people whose ingenuity created them. In 600 BC, the dominant people in the Italian boot were the Etruscans. 200 years later, they'd be absorbed into the new Roman Empire, but for now, they formed the cultural and political center of the region. Then one day, around 600 BC, a small Etruscan merchant vessel sank off the island of Giglio, just west of central Italy. It was carrying olives and olive oil. It was trading Corinthian perfumes. No doubt the Etruscans lost other ships during three centuries of dominance, but this one came to rest in just 150 feet of water, and there it lay until 1961. Then Reg Valentin, an English diving instructor on Giglio, found it while he was leading a group on a dive. After 2,600 years, only scattered merchandise, stone anchors, and most of a keel remained. For some time after that, divers picked up random souvenirs. They stole an amphora here and a set of panpipes there. It was, after all, just another old hulk, wasn't it? Valentin tried to get the Italians to protect the site, but he had no luck. An Oxford don finally spotted a pottery fragment among the pieces Valentin had brought back to England. The man realized it was Etruscan and very old, so he and Valentin organized an expedition to sift through the site. By the time their team went to work, more damage had been done. In 1983, a renegade group went in with a huge vacuum cleaner. They sucked up rocks and pots, flutes and fishes. They smashed priceless relics in the process. Now, after 25 years, careful salvage finally began, not only on the wreck, but on tracking down previous souvenir hunters as well. And the full import of the site began to come clear. This was the oldest shipwreck site in the world. In its details were woven the fabric of a high technology that had flourished well before the glory of Athens. We see the odd way the Etruscans sewed the planks of their ship together to keep them watertight. We find a perfectly beautiful tooled helmet, as much a work of art as of armor. Everything seems to be illustrated with ornate patterns and larger-than-life animals. The Etruscans didn't write much. What we know of them, we read far more from their works than from their words. But their technology speaks to us with great eloquence. It tells their love of beauty. It tells of order and balance in their lives. The Sea of Giglio finally yielded its greatest treasure. It filled in our picture of the Etruscans. Their works help us see them no longer alien, as people we'd like to have known. I'm John Leinhard at the University of Houston, where we're interested in the way inventive minds work.

0: do I suddenly crave sugar puffs? This is Sandrit Singh Low with the lowdown on science. Some countries, like the US and Canada, regulate junk food ads. In Australia, where guidelines are optional, a different tactic is needed. Enter Ross Hollett and team from Edith Cowan University. They asked, what about ads opposing junk food? They showed 500 adults ads either for or against junk food. For the latter, half promoted healthy foods and half criticized junk food. And ads against junk food led to a significant decrease in cravings. Thinner participants preferred critical ads. Meanwhile, chubbier participants liked healthy food promotions. Until guidelines are mandatory, bring on the broccoli!
1: The Lowdown on Science is a production of LAist 89.3.
2: Today's Here's to Your Health segment with Dr. T. Glenn Pate is brought to you by the University of Arkansas for Medical Sciences.
3: The symptoms of age-related macular degeneration depend on the type of the eye disease. Dry AMD happens in three stages, early, intermediate, and late. AMD is a progressive disease, meaning the symptoms usually get worse over time. Early dry AMD doesn't cause any symptoms. In intermediate type dry AMD, some people still have no symptoms. Others may notice mild symptoms like mild blurriness in their central vision or trouble seeing in low lighting. In late AMD, either the wet or the dry type, many people notice that straight lines start to look wavy or crooked. You may also notice a blurry area near the center of your vision. Over time, this blurry area may get bigger, or you may see blank spots. Colors may also seem less bright than before, and you may have more trouble seeing in low lighting. If you notice any of these eye symptoms, you should see an eye doctor. For Here's to Your Health, I'm Dr. T. Glenn Pate.
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4: Your WRFA weather forecast for Wednesday, May 20th. Today we'll have a 30% chance of showers between 1 and 2 p.m. It'll be mostly cloudy with a high of 60 degrees. Tonight will be mostly cloudy with a low of 41. Tomorrow will be mostly cloudy and then become sunny with a high of 64. Thursday night will be partly cloudy with a low of 43. And Friday will have a 30% chance of showers after 2 p.m. It'll be mostly cloudy with a high of 67 degrees.
5: This is Bird Note. What a lovely song! The very sound of spring. A mellow, burbled refrain from the edge of a meadow. A shimmer of blue against the still wintry landscape confirms our eager hope. An eastern bluebird has just returned north. A male bluebird stands atop a wooden nest box attached to a fence post. He's an eastern bluebird, a small thrush, and he gleams deep blue with a rusty orange breast. The bluebird's song and his alert presence assert his claim to this territory. But an intruder, a tree swallow, dives toward the nest box. With a rough chatter and raised wings, the bluebird warns the swallow away. Bluebirds rely on nest boxes. In the mid-20th century, their numbers in the Northeast declined to the lowest level ever, due largely to nesting competition from non-native starlings and house sparrows. Conservation groups stepped up, setting out bluebird trails of nest boxes built just right for these beautiful birds. Eastern bluebirds have rebounded, and we can still count on them to welcome the arrival of spring. This episode is brought to you by Wild Delight Bird Food, which aims to support wild bird populations with clean, nutritious ingredients in every blend. 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
6: One of my firm beliefs, based on all kinds of data, is that birds are superior to humans in countless ways, from their ability to fly and the higher altitudes they can easily negotiate without supplemental oxygen, to the broader spectrum they can see and the wider range of sound frequencies they can hear. In many ways, birds are also luckier than humans. The only time a bird ever obsesses about its reflection is when it doesn't recognize the image as itself and tries to drive away a perceived intruder. That may not seem very lucky for a robin or cardinal endlessly attacking someone's window or car mirror, but think about what humans have done over the millennia as we've obsessed about our own mirror images. You'll never find a bird binding its feet to keep them tinier than they're supposed to be, elongating its neck with increasing numbers of metal rings, sucking fat out of one part of its body to infuse into another, injecting dangerous nerve toxins into its face, or undergoing potentially life-threatening surgeries, all for no other reason than to change its natural appearance. Birds recognize one another as individuals, and when they're displaying in a competition for a mate or territory, they do focus on appearances. But they don't stare, at least not in a way that makes them uncomfortable. No bird has ever had to tell another, "Hey, my eyes are up here." I've been thinking about that this week after looking at some woodpecker photos and thinking about how the important features that distinguish individuals are concentrated on their faces and heads. So, of course, when they're staring at each other, they're making eye contact, too. Just about everything a woodpecker needs to know about another is visible when that other woodpecker peeks out of its nesting or roosting cavity. From the time a baby pileated woodpecker grows its first feathers, males have a red forehead and mustache mark, while in females, those features are gray or brownish black. Adult male flickers have a red or black mustache mark that adult females lack. Both male and female red-bellied woodpeckers have a brilliant red nape, but it extends all the way forward to the beak in males, giving them a red crown and forehead, which the females lack. As far as we can see, red-headed woodpeckers lack sexual dimorphism, meaning that at least to our limited human eyes, males and females are identical. But they may look far different to one another because their eyes perceive a wide range of colors that we're blind to. We know that many woodpeckers, including redheads, see within the ultraviolet spectrum. Studies show this helps them to detect certain tree fungi. Fungi are hardly a significant part of a woodpecker's diet, but may be useful indicators of rotting trees that support food in the form of insects and shelter in the form of softened wood for excavating. The ability to see in the UV spectrum may well have another use for woodpeckers. Until recent decades, we had no clue that the plumage of a great many birds can reflect UV light detectable to other birds. Newly molted northern saw-whet owl flight feathers glow pink when we shine a black light on them. Bird banders use this special lighting to see a saw-whet's molt pattern to figure out how old the bird is. But is that UV reflectance useful for the owls themselves? The more sunlight this nocturnal bird is exposed to, the more quickly the porphyrins that cause UV reflectance degrade, and the more quickly the UV color fades. So saw-whets may judge one another's fitness as potential mates and providers in part by how much the feathers reflect UV light. The richer the color, the less sunlight the bird has experienced, so the better it might be at locating and defending cavities. This is my own speculation. I haven't read any studies that confirm it, and the owls are not talking. Most black-capped chickadees appear virtually identical to our eyes. Bird banders can distinguish males from females in the hand only during the breeding season, and only if they see a cloacal protuberance if it's a male, or a brood patch if it's a female. Chickadees themselves can see individual differences without inspecting one another so crudely and rudely. I do believe I've heard more than one chickadee muttering to a bird bander, "Hey, my eyes are up here." We mere humans cannot determine the sex of red-headed woodpeckers by a brood patch because both sexes incubate their eggs, and the cloacal protuberance is not always evident in breeding males. Except during mating, the sex of most birds doesn't matter to them anyway. They're perfectly content using they and them as their pronouns. I haven't been able to find any published information about whether red-headed woodpecker feathers reflect UV light, but I can't help but think they must, based on the fact that they can see so well in the UV spectrum. As striking and beautiful as red-headed woodpeckers look to us, it's thrilling to imagine that they're even more brilliant and colorful to one another. I'm Laura Erickson, speaking

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5: Your WRFA weather forecast for Wednesday, May 20th. Today we'll have a 30% chance of showers between 1 and 2 p.m. It'll be mostly cloudy with a high of 60 degrees. Tonight will be mostly cloudy with a low of 41. Tomorrow will be mostly cloudy and then become sunny with a high of 64. Thursday night will be partly cloudy with a low of 43. And Friday will have a 30% chance of showers after 2 p.m. It'll be mostly cloudy with a high of 67 degrees.
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8: On Old Dominion University Week, when it's hot out, some places are hotter than others. I'm Dr. Lynn Pascarella, president of the American Association of Colleges and Universities. And today on the Academic Minute, Miriam Golbazi, Research Assistant Professor of Climate Science, examines why.
9: On a summer afternoon in Hampton Roads, Virginia, the heat doesn't feel the same everywhere. In some neighborhoods, the air lingers thick, heavy, slow to cool down even after the sunset. In others, just a few miles away, temperatures drop faster, offering relief when the sun goes down. These differences aren't random. They're shaped by concrete, roads, buildings, and environment. In our study, which I conducted with my colleague, Dr. Frank Liu, we used some of the highest resolution weather simulations ever applied to a real U.S. city to understand how extreme heat behaves at the neighborhood scale. Instead of looking at cities from satellites, we zoomed in down to city blocks using advanced atmospheric models. During two intense heat waves in the summer of 2024, our simulations revealed that dense urban areas were, on average, up to 5 or 6 degrees hotter than nearby rural regions. And at night, urban neighborhoods stayed warm for longer. But temperature was only part of the story. When we combined heat exposure with census data, a pattern emerged. Lower-income communities experienced higher heat stress, and that translated directly into energy demand. That matters because cooling isn't free. For families already struggling with energy costs, extreme heat becomes both a health risk and a financial burden. As heat waves become longer and more intense, understanding where heat concentrates and who pays the price may be just as important as predicting the temperature itself. Our research shows that climate change isn't just about rising averages, it's about how people experience heat differently, day to day, street to street.
8: That was Miriam Golbazi of Old Dominion University. You can find this, other segments, and more information about the professors at academicminute.org.
4: Production support for the Academic Minute comes from AAC and you, advancing liberal learning and research for the public good.
10: I'm Rick Smith, and this is Labor History in 2. On this day in labor history, the year was 2008. That was the day Immigration and Customs Enforcement agents besieged the agri-processor's meatpacking plant in Postville, Iowa. At the time, it was the largest immigration raid in U.S. history. Nearly 400 workers, mostly from Guatemala and Mexico, were rounded up, detained, and arrested on charges of identity fraud and entering the United States illegally. The raid was part of a nationwide campaign targeting suspected undocumented workers. The raid essentially killed two birds with one stone. It quashed the union organizing campaign the United Food and Commercial Workers Union had been waging for over 2 years. It also dashed the hopes of the Department of Labor investigators looking into allegations of substantial abuses at the plant. UFCW leaders noted the raid served to eliminate hundreds of witnesses to labor violations at the plant. The raid did uncover at least 29 cases of child labor violations, with children as young as 13 years old working on the killing floor. But Minneapolis UFCW organizers maintained that company agents routinely followed UFCW reps on home visits and threatened workers they spoke with. They noted that wages are extraordinarily low, basic worker safety and protection is miserable. It's intensified by the fact that this employer was able to come up with a more vulnerable workforce and abuse it over the long haul. These workers were quickly convicted, jailed, and then deported. They were soon replaced by a fresh wave of Somali refugees who complained of the same low wages and poor working conditions. The company was eventually fined for countless violations and its CEO arrested. It emerged from bankruptcy under new ownership and has yet to be organized. Labor History in 2 brought to you by the Illinois Labor History Society and The Rick Smith Show. For more information, go to laborhistoryin2.com.
1: The largest urban battery facility. I'm Randy Simon, and this is Earthwise, a look at our changing environment. Battery storage is reshaping the U.S. electricity grid. There are more than 900 utility-scale battery storage projects across the country that enhance grid reliability, manage peak electricity demand, and store renewable energy from solar and wind farms. Most of these facilities are located far from urban areas, but the Cormorant Energy Storage Project currently being built is located in Daly City, California, a city of 100,000 people located just 8 miles south of San Francisco. The battery facility will be the largest located in a major urban area in the country. It will be large by industry standards, comprising 250 megawatts of Tesla Megapack battery containers. It'll be capable of discharging for 4 hours straight, delivering 1 gigawatt hour of total stored energy. The system developer, Arvon, has contracted out 15 years of power to MCE, one of California's biggest community choice aggregators. A CCA is an entity that purchases electricity on behalf of local residents as an alternative to conventional for-profit utilities. CCAs are an attractive option for communities that want more local control over their electricity sources, more green power than is offered by their regular utility, and in some cases, lower electricity prices. The 11-acre site is just southwest of the Cow Palace, an area that has been the site of basketball and hockey games, political conventions, rock concerts, and rodeos. Construction of the battery facility is underway and is expected to come online in about a year. Earthwise is a production of WAMC. Find us on social media at WAMC Radio and listen anytime, anywhere, wherever you get your podcasts.
5: Your WRFA weather forecast for Wednesday, May 20th. Today we'll have a 30% chance of showers between 1 and 2 p.m. It'll be mostly cloudy with a high of 60 degrees. Tonight will be mostly cloudy with a low of 41. Tomorrow will be mostly cloudy and then become sunny with a high of 64. Thursday night will be partly cloudy with a low of 43. And Friday will have a 30% chance of showers after 2 p.m. It'll be mostly cloudy with a high of 67 degrees.
11: The other night, dear,
12: Jimmy Davis is regularly credited as creator of the classic You Are My Sunshine in 1941. But if that's true, then how did the Rice Brothers record it in 1939? You're on The Soundbeat.
11: I was mistaken.
12: The answer reveals an old trick among songwriters of that time. The song was officially copyrighted 1940 by Davis and frequent collaborator Charles Mitchell. But Davis actually bought the song from Paul Rice, made a few lyrical changes here, a tempo shift there, and presto changeo, it was a Jimmy Davis original. This version's by Bing Crosby from 1941.
11: I love you. Please don't take my sunshine away.
12: Davis would go on to become governor of Louisiana, serving two non-consecutive terms. And what do you know? This became Louisiana's state song in 1977. Want to hear the Rice Brothers version? You can right now at soundbeat.org. Soundbeat is produced at the Belfer Audio Archive, Syracuse University Library. I'm Brett Barry.
13: I'm Dr. Anthony Lizowitz, and this is Climate Connections. Research shows that electric vehicles are far less likely to catch fire than gas-powered cars, but firefighters must be prepared even for unlikely events. So Jack Foltz of Safety and Security Consultation Specialists provides EV safety training to first responders in his home state of Minnesota and beyond. In his classes, he teaches trainees how EVs work.
14: A lot of the responders don't understand how these vehicles are put together, the amount of safeties that are built into them. They're actually an extremely safe vehicle.
13: Then they learn how to respond to emergencies involving EVs. They're shown how to disable the cars and what to do in the rare case an EV does catch fire.
14: The tactics we need to use to extinguish or control this fire are different than what we're used to using on an internal combustion engine car.
13: For example, he says firefighters must know where an EV battery is housed.
14: Most commonly, it is underneath the car, so just trying to cool that.
13: Volt says that as EVs rapidly gain popularity, first responders need to know how to handle them.
14: If we know the hazards and we know how to control them, we can be very safe when we're working with any incident.
13: Climate Connections is produced by the Yale Center for Environmental Communication. To learn more about climate change, visit climateconnections.org.
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16: Hi there, I'm Thane Maynard. The red-leaf monkey, also known as the maroon langur, is the craziest bright red mammal I've ever seen. Endemic to the lush rainforests of Borneo, these arboreal creatures are built for a life in the canopy, where they leap gracefully between branches in search of food. Living in small social groups led by a dominant male, red-leaf monkeys are diurnal and spend most of their day foraging. Their diet is primarily herbivorous, consisting of young leaves, fruit, seeds, and flowers. Remarkably, they also consume soil from termite mounds to supplement essential minerals like calcium and magnesium. These monkeys are picky eaters, often relying on rare tree species, which contributes to their low population density and large home ranges. Despite being classified as least concerned by the IUCN, their numbers are declining due to habitat loss from deforestation and palm oil expansion, as well as hunting pressures. Red-leaf monkeys are a vivid symbol of Borneo's biodiversity and ecological complexity. Their survival hinges on the preservation of the island's rainforests, making them a poignant ambassador for conservation efforts across Southeast Asia.
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seems to want you to ignore his dreams as though they were the burden of some other. Oh, you've seen that man before, his golden arm dispatching cards, but now it's rusted from the elbow to the finger. And he wants to trade the game he plays for shelter. Yes, he wants to trade the

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And it comes to you, he never was.

taking from his wallet an old schedule of trains. He'll say, I told

0: Your WRFA weather forecast for Wednesday, May 20th. Today we'll have a 30% chance of showers between 1 and 2 p.m. It'll be mostly cloudy with a high of 60 degrees. Tonight will be mostly cloudy with a low of 41. Tomorrow will be mostly cloudy and then become sunny with a high of 64. Thursday night will be partly cloudy with a low of 43. And Friday will have a 30% chance of showers after 2 p.m. It'll be mostly cloudy with a high of 67 degrees.
1: Hello. Welcome to the Poetry Moment. I'm Sarah Getch, reading The Traditional 20th Anniversary Gift is China by Abby E. Murray. The traditional 20th anniversary gift is China. So I'm giving you this poem instead. It is not fragile. There's no need to update the kitchenware we've been scavenging from thrift stores since long before day one, replacing what gets worn down only when we have room in the cupboard to do so. No registry, your grandmother kept saying. No registry, as if the clucking might prompt some interest in crystal.

0: port glasses and porcelain teacups so frail they could probably be chewed like crackers. You and I preferred what seemed crafted to last. Thick plates thrown out by good diners, jam jars for sipping dark wine, silverware that stands up to Brillo or bleach. Who needs the expectations of others or norms or even a plan? This is brittle cargo to drag across the treacherous, but treasured map of love's lifespan, which is, admit it, riddled with as much disaster as delight. I don't know how, in our 20s, we understood so little but managed to hone the one survival skill we'd need. An appreciation for the strength of a cast iron skillet, the simple courage of a wooden bowl, a soft wool blanket to hold us together in our sleep. That was "The Traditional 20th Anniversary Gift is China" by Abby E. Murray from their newest collection of poems called Recovery Commands, which has been nominated for a National Book Award. You can find more of their poems online at abbyemurray.com, at a bookstore near you, or across the aisle at an annual AWP gathering. I'm Sarah Getch, and I love poems. Please tune in tomorrow for one called Small Kindnesses.
1: From the Switch Energy Alliance, this is Earth Date. Horses changed human history, but first, we had to change horses. The horse evolved in North America 50 million years ago and migrated across the Bering Land Bridge into Eurasia. Then, during the last ice age, it went extinct in the Americas. Around 5,000 years ago, humans began taming horses in the Eurasian steppe, in what is today Kazakhstan, Russia, and Ukraine. There, archaeologists have found residue of mare's milk in drinking vessels. Some horse skeletons show wear on their teeth, suggesting they held bits in their mouth. But other skeletons have arrow points embedded in bones, suggesting that horses were hunted as much as domesticated. 1,000 years later, a different steppe culture tamed a different horse, and, evidence shows, developed a horse culture, so successfully that it replaced the earlier horses. Genetic testing revealed that this first domesticated breed, called Dom II, became the progenitor of all later horse breeds. With them, humans could travel farther and faster than ever before. Mounted nomads could cover landscapes. Mounted cavalry could vanquish enemies. Horses could pull carts and later plows. We hardly think about it today, but from 4,000 to just 100 years ago, horses were the driving force in human transportation, settlement, and warfare. The only thing that moved more people was our own 2 feet. I'm Scott Tinker.
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3: Exploring science in the sea. Listening to the rhythm of the falling rain is one of life's simple pleasures and an inspiration for music, poetry, and much more. And in recent years, it's become a source of knowledge for scientists who study our changing climate. They're listening to the rain as it falls on the ocean, providing a more complete picture of Earth's water cycle. Water evaporates from the ocean's surface. It forms clouds which produce rainfall over land or other parts of the ocean. This cycle can be changed by Earth's warming climate. Understanding just how it changes requires a detailed knowledge of ocean rainfall, where, how much, and how fast. But there aren't many rain gauges in the open ocean, so rainfall is hard to track. Satellites provide some help, but they can't see the entire ocean's surface at once. So scientists have started listening to the rain. That reveals where the rain is falling and the length of each storm or shower. It also reveals the intensity of the rain, because different rainfall rates and raindrop sizes produce their own distinctive sounds. Scientists have placed microphones on existing instrument packages. Some of them are anchored to the ocean floor. Others bob up and down through the water column, sampling conditions from the surface down to thousands of feet. Test runs have provided good results, so there are plans to expand the research to thousands of platforms, listening to the patter of raindrops throughout the world's oceans. Science in the Sea is a production of the University of Texas Marine Science Institute and is available as a weekly podcast at scienceinthesea.org. I'm Holly Brawley.

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3: Just say it with confidence. 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Hosts Gray Wheeler and DJ Eric Maddox discuss anything and everything from the Filthy 15 of the mid-80s to the rise of UK punk in the late 70s. 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
4: Good morning. It's Wednesday, May 20th. Today's weather has a chance of showers this afternoon. It'll be mostly cloudy with a high of 60 degrees. I'm Julia Cecil-Hanley with your WRFA News. Voters have approved the Jamestown Public Schools budget and all propositions on the ballot. The $120,898,274 2026-27 school budget passed 374-92, and a proposition to sell district property at 240 Harrison Street to the Jamestown Board of Public Utilities passed 432-31. A proposition to increase the James Prendergast Library's budget by 20% or $70,000 passed by a vote of 333-131. Incumbent school board members Paul Abbott and Christine Schnars were both reelected to three-year terms that will begin July 1st. Carmela Proctor also was elected to a three-year term to the board. She will replace John Panabianco, who opted not to run for reelection. The results remain unofficial until the school board's canvas vote meeting tonight at 6 p.m. Canvas vote meeting tonight at 6 p.m. Southwestern Central School District residents also approved their budget and propositions. The $37,144,757 budget passed 225-57. A proposition to purchase four school buses for up to $791,932 also passed, along with a proposition for capital improvements. A fourth proposition to set the amount a library district tax would fund the Lakewood Memorial and Hazeltine Public Libraries also passed. The top three candidates to fill three vacancies on the Southwestern School Board are Zachary Agate with 223 votes, R. Shane Uber with 228 votes, and Troy Durnell with 199 votes. A fourth candidate who was not elected was Gary Sinisco, who received 78 votes. Jamestown High School's production of The Pirates of Penzance struck gold Saturday evening at the Shays Wonder Awards at Shays Performing Arts Center, sailing away as the top high school musical theater production in Western New York, while capturing three honors and a $5,500 in grant funding for the school's musical theater program. The production earned the program's Gold Level Award, which included a $5,000 grant for the Jamestown High School Musical Theater program. The show also received Outstanding Achievement in Costumes, earning an additional $500 grant, while musical director Lauren Scharf was recognized with the Outstanding Direction Award for the second consecutive year. Student Brady Klassen was recognized as an All-Star cast member. Contributing to the production's award-winning costumes were lead costume designer Jan Brager, head costume assistant Kathy Miller, and costume assistant Sandy Barker, Jackie Benson, Araceli DiNapoli, Lisa Greeley, Teresa Meeker, and Karen Murray. The Pirates of Penzance received 9 total nominations at the Shays Wonder Awards. The award-winning production also showcased the talents of dozens of Jamestown High School student performers and musicians. The Pirates of Penzance marked Sharp's 10th production as the musical theater program's director and 12th since joining Jamestown Public Schools in 2014. The director of choral activities at Jamestown High School, Scharf holds a master's degree in theater directing from Roosevelt University in Chicago, Illinois, a master's degree in music education from SUNY Fredonia, and a bachelor's degree in music education from Nacrane School of Music at SUNY Potsdam. Two people had to be treated for smoke inhalation following a fire at a West 8th Street apartment Tuesday morning. Jamestown Fire Department crews were called to 40 West 8th Street just before 8 a.m. for a reported structure fire. Smoke and flames were found on the second floor at the rear of the building. Crews were able to contain the fire to the second floor and knock it down in 20 minutes. Two residents were treated for smoke inhalation, with one being transported to the hospital for treatment. Fire investigators determined the fire was accidental and caused by an overheated electrical device. The Jamestown Board of Public Utilities has approved two contracts to install battery energy storage systems at the power plant and Buffalo Street Pump Station. General Manager Chris Selstrom said the battery energy storage systems would provide backup power for critical systems.
5: Buffalo Street is one of our primary water pump stations that pumps water up to English Hill Reservoir from our well fields. So that battery storage system would provide direct backup to that facility and enable the pumps to continue to operate, as well as mitigate blackouts and things during reclosing events. So kind of that dirty water scenario where you get for intermittent trips, that'll help mitigate some of that. And then provide hours of backup storage for the pump station to continue to operate during an outage.
4: Selstrom said one thing they hope to build into the Buffalo Street project is the ability for the BPU to backfeed a distribution system to help power nearby Ring Elementary and Washington Middle Schools during an outage. He said the battery system at the power plant will help provide backup power for all of the district heat pumps, the control room, as well as the control facilities at the plant. Selstrom said the board approval to contract with Stark Tech Operating Company to build a 5-megawatt, 20-megawatt battery energy storage systems at the Steel Street Power Plant and Buffalo Street Pump Station will allow the BPU to apply for $18 million in funding through NYSERDA for the $20 million project. He said there also could be up to $1.5 million in investment tax credits from the federal government as well. And the Marvin House will host its Sips and Hip fashion show on May 28th. The event will take place at 5:30 p.m. Guests will enjoy an early evening of trendy summer fashions presented by Chautauqua Institution's Gigi My Love, along with light pipes, refreshing sips, door prizes, and a special blind date with a book giveaway. The event also will feature a Gigi My Love pop-up shop offering exclusive bargain prices available only during the fashion show. In addition, all attendees will receive a discount coupon for future shopping. Held at the historic Marvin House, the evening celebrates fashion, community, and the elegance of a beloved local landmark known for hosting memorable fashion events through the years. Reservations are required and admission is $25 per person. For reservations or additional information, call 716-488-6206 or email marvinhouse@marvinhouse.com. For WRFA News, I'm Julia Cisla-Hanley. Your WRFA weather forecast for Wednesday, May 20th. Today we'll have a 30% chance of showers between 1 and 2 p.m. It'll be mostly cloudy with a high of 60 degrees. Tonight will be mostly cloudy with a low of 41. Tomorrow will be mostly cloudy and then become sunny with a high of 64. Thursday night will be partly cloudy with a low of 43. And Friday will have a 30% chance of showers after 2 p.m. It'll be mostly cloudy with a high of 67 degrees.
6: You're listening to the American Democracy Minute, keeping your government by and for the people. Like a stubborn arson-ignited wildfire, partisan gerrymandering keeps flaring up. South Carolina will apparently redistrict after all, after its governor signaled he would call a special session. A special session has also been called in Georgia, and legislation stalled in Maryland may rekindle as well. First to South Carolina, where we had reported the Senate blocked more partisan redistricting by failing to get a two-thirds vote to extend the session. The South Carolina Daily Gazette reports that Governor Henry McMaster informed legislative leaders he would call a special session, which does not need a two-thirds vote, to redistrict by May 26th. After initially resisting calls to redistrict, May 13th, Georgia Governor Brian Kemp called a special session for June 17th to redraw congressional districts for 2028, saying he had no choice after the Supreme Court's Calais decision. While it won't affect the midterm, it could dismember as many as five black majority-minority districts before the 2028 election. Notice reports multiple sources confirm Maryland Senate President Bill Ferguson, who previously helped to block redistricting, may be preparing to rekindle the redrawing of Maryland's congressional districts. Notice also quotes New Jersey Senate President as taking a real hard look at redistricting. We've linked the local reporting and more on this gerrymandering firefight at AmericanDemocracyMinute.org. I'm Brian Beal.
7: I'm Dr. Anthony Leiserwitz, and this is Climate Connections. For Will Brownback, owner of Spiral Path Farm in Pennsylvania, growing healthy food starts with growing healthy soil. On his 300-acre organic farm, he adds compost to his fields, and he grows cover crops that he later tills into the soil, where they add nutrients as they decompose. All this organic material helps create rich, loose soil, which benefits his farm in multiple ways. It can soak up more water, so it can reduce flooding and erosion during heavy storms, which are growing more common as the climate warms.
8: Soil with a small amount of organic matter may only be like your kitchen sponge, whereas a soil with more organic matter might be like a sponge you use to wash your car.
7: And the soil does not dry out as fast during dry spells, which are also growing more common in Pennsylvania. What's more, nutrient-rich soil can help plants grow stronger and increase yields. And research shows it can even enhance the flavor and texture of crops.
8: That's what makes a tomato go from, it's a tomato, to, wow, now that's a tomato.
7: So by building healthier soil, he can adapt to changing growing conditions and produce delicious, abundant harvests. Climate Connections is produced by the Yale Center for Environmental Communication. To learn more about climate change, visit climateconnections.org.
9: Why do I suddenly crave sugar puffs? This is Sandra Singh Lowe with the lowdown on science. Some countries, like the U.S. and Canada, regulate junk food ads. In Australia, where guidelines are optional, a different tactic is needed. Enter Ross Hollett and team from Edith Cowan University. They asked, what about ads opposing junk food? They showed 500 adults ads either for or against junk food. For the latter, half promoted healthy foods and half criticized junk food. And ads against junk food led to a significant decrease in cravings. Thinner participants preferred critical ads. Meanwhile, chubbier participants liked healthy food promotions. Until guidelines are mandatory, bring on the broccoli!
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12: The symptoms of age-related macular degeneration depend on the type of the eye disease. Dry AMD happens in three stages, early, intermediate, and late. AMD is a progressive disease, meaning the symptoms usually get worse over time. Early dry AMD doesn't cause any symptoms. In intermediate type dry AMD, some people still have no symptoms. Others may notice mild symptoms like mild blurriness in their central vision or trouble seeing in low lighting. In late AMD, either the wet or the dry type, many people notice that straight lines start to look wavy or crooked. You may also notice a blurry area near the center of your vision. Over time, this blurry area may get bigger, or you may see blank spots. Colors may also seem less bright than before, and you may have more trouble seeing in low lighting. If you notice any of these eye symptoms, you should see an eye doctor. For Here's to Your Health, I'm Dr. T. Glenn Pate.
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4: Your WRFA weather forecast for Wednesday, May 20th. Today we'll have a 30% chance of showers between 1 and 2 p.m. It'll be mostly cloudy with a high of 60 degrees. Tonight will be mostly cloudy with a low of 41. Tomorrow will be mostly cloudy and then become sunny with a high of 64. Thursday night will be partly cloudy with a low of 43. And Friday will have a 30% chance of showers after 2 p.m. It'll be mostly cloudy with a high of 67 degrees.
13: Here's another I Love New York travel tip. 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
14: On Old Dominion University Week, when it's hot out, some places are hotter than others. I'm Dr. Lynn Pascarella, president of the American Association of Colleges and Universities. And today on the Academic Minute, Miriam Golbazi, research assistant professor of climate science, examines why.
15: On a summer afternoon in Hampton Roads, Virginia, the heat doesn't feel the same everywhere. In some neighborhoods, the air lingers thick, heavy, slow to cool down even after the sunset. In others, just a few miles away, temperatures drop faster, offering relief when the sun goes down. These differences aren't random. They're shaped by concrete, roads, buildings, and environment. In our study, which I conducted with my colleague, Dr. Frank Liu, we used some of the highest resolution weather simulations ever applied to a real U.S. city to understand how extreme heat behaves at the neighborhood scale. Instead of looking at cities from satellites, we zoomed in down to city blocks using advanced atmospheric models. During two intense heat waves in the summer of 2024, our simulations revealed that dense urban areas were on average up to 5 or 6 degrees hotter than nearby rural regions. And at night, urban neighborhoods stayed warm for longer. But temperature was only part of the story. When we combined heat exposure with census data, a pattern emerged. Lower-income communities experienced higher heat stress, and that translated directly into energy demand. That matters because cooling isn't free. For families already struggling with energy costs, extreme heat becomes both a health risk and a financial burden. As heat waves become longer and more intense, understanding where heat concentrates and who pays the price may be just as important as predicting the temperature itself. Our research shows that climate change isn't just about rising averages, it's about how people experience heat differently, day to day, street to street.
14: That was Miriam Golbazi of Old Dominion University. You can find this, other segments, and more information about the professors at academicminute.org.
2: Production support for the Academic Minute comes from AAC and you, advancing liberal learning and research for the public good.
16: This is Bird Note. What a lovely song! The very sound of spring. A mellow, burbled refrain from the edge of a meadow. A shimmer of blue against the still wintry landscape confirms our eager hope. An eastern bluebird has just returned north. A male bluebird stands atop a wooden nest box attached to a fence post. He's an eastern bluebird, a small thrush, and he gleams deep blue with a rusty orange breast. The bluebird's song and his alert presence assert his claim to this territory. But an intruder, a tree swallow, dives toward the nest box. With a rough chatter and raised wings, the bluebird warns the swallow away. Bluebirds rely on nest boxes. In the mid-20th century, their numbers in the Northeast declined to the lowest level ever, due largely to nesting competition from non-native starlings and house sparrows. Conservation groups stepped up, setting out bluebird trails of nest boxes built just right for these beautiful birds. Eastern bluebirds have rebounded, and we can still count on them to welcome the arrival of spring. This episode is brought to you by Wild Delight Bird Food, which aims to support wild bird populations with clean, nutritious ingredients in every blend. 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
17: One of my firm beliefs, based on all kinds of data, is that birds are superior to humans in countless ways, from their ability to fly and the higher altitudes they can easily negotiate without supplemental oxygen, to the broader spectrum they can see and the wider range of sound frequencies they can hear. In many ways, birds are also luckier than humans. The only time a bird ever obsesses about its reflection is when it doesn't recognize the image as itself and tries to drive away a perceived intruder. That may not seem very lucky for a robin or cardinal endlessly attacking someone's window or car mirror, but think about what humans have done over the millennia as we've obsessed about our own mirror images. You'll never find a bird binding its feet to keep them tinier than they're supposed to be, elongating its neck with increasing numbers of metal rings, sucking fat out of one part of its body to infuse into another, injecting dangerous nerve toxins into its face, or undergoing potentially life-threatening surgeries, all for no other reason than to change its natural appearance. Birds recognize one another as individuals, and when they're displaying in a competition for a mate or territory, they do focus on appearances. But they don't stare, at least not in a way that makes them uncomfortable. No bird has ever had to tell another, "Hey, my eyes are up here." I've been thinking about that this week after looking at some woodpecker photos and thinking about how the important features that distinguish individuals are concentrated on their faces and heads. So, of course, when they're staring at each other, they're making eye contact, too. Just about everything a woodpecker needs to know about another is visible when that other woodpecker peeks out of its nesting or roosting cavity. From the time a baby pileated woodpecker grows its first feathers, males have a red forehead and mustache mark, while in females, those features are gray or brownish black. Adult male flickers have a red or black mustache mark that adult females lack. Both male and female red-bellied woodpeckers have a brilliant red nape, but it extends all the way forward to the beak in males, giving them a red crown and forehead, which the females lack. As far as we can see, red-headed woodpeckers lack sexual dimorphism, meaning that at least to our limited human eyes, males and females are identical. But they may look far different to one another because their eyes perceive a wide range of colors that we're blind to. We know that many woodpeckers, including redheads, see within the ultraviolet spectrum. Studies show this helps them to detect certain tree fungi. Fungi are hardly a significant part of a woodpecker's diet, but may be useful indicators of rotting trees that support food in the form of insects and shelter in the form of softened wood for excavating. The ability to see in the UV spectrum may well have another use for woodpeckers. Until recent decades, we had no clue that the plumage of a great many birds can reflect UV light detectable to other birds. Newly molted northern saw-whet owl flight feathers glow pink when we shine a black light on them. Bird banders use this special lighting to see a saw-whet's molt pattern to figure out how old the bird is. But is that UV reflectance useful for the owls themselves? The more sunlight this nocturnal bird is exposed to, the more quickly the porphyrins that cause UV reflectance degrade, and the more quickly the UV color fades. So saw-whets may judge one another's fitness as potential mates and providers in part by how much the feathers reflect UV light. The richer the color, the less sunlight the bird has experienced, so the better it might be at locating and defending cavities. This is my own speculation. I haven't read any studies that confirm it, and the owls are not talking. Most black-capped chickadees appear virtually identical to our eyes. Bird banders can distinguish males from females in the hand only during the breeding season, and only if they see a cloacal protuberance if it's a male, or a brood patch if it's a female. Chickadees themselves can see individual differences without inspecting one another so crudely and rudely. I do believe I've heard more than one chickadee muttering to a bird bander, "Hey, my eyes are up here." We mere humans cannot determine the sex of red-headed woodpeckers by a brood patch because both sexes incubate their eggs, and the cloacal protuberance is not always evident in breeding males. Except during mating, the sex of most birds doesn't matter to them anyway. They're perfectly content using they and them as their pronouns. I haven't been able to find any published information about whether red-headed woodpecker feathers reflect UV light, but I can't help but think they must, based on the fact that they can see so well in the UV spectrum. As striking and beautiful as red-headed woodpeckers look to us, it's thrilling to imagine that they're even more brilliant and colorful to one another. I'm Laura Erickson, speaking for the birds.
18: Hello. Welcome to the Poetry Moment. I'm Sarah Getch, reading The Traditional 20th Anniversary Gift is China by Abby E. Murray. The traditional 20th anniversary gift is China. So I'm giving you this poem instead. It is not fragile. There's no need to update the kitchenware we've been scavenging from thrift stores since long before day one, replacing what gets worn down only when we have room in the cupboard to do so. "No registry," your grandmother kept saying. "No registry," as if the clucking might prompt some interest in crystal port glasses and porcelain teacups so frail they could probably be chewed like crackers. You and I preferred what seemed crafted to last. Thick plates thrown out by good diners, jam jars for sipping dark wine, silverware that stands up to Brillo or bleach. Who needs the expectations of others or norms or even a plan? This is brittle cargo to drag across the treacherous but treasured map of love's lifespan, which is, admit it, riddled with as much disaster as delight. I don't know how, in our 20s, we understood so little but managed to hone the one survival skill we'd need, an appreciation for the strength of a cast iron skillet, the simple courage of a wooden bowl, a soft wool blanket to hold us together in our sleep. That was The Traditional 20th Anniversary Gift is China by Abby E. Murray from their newest collection of poems called Recovery Commands, which has been nominated for a National Book Award. You can find more of their poems online at abbyemurray.com, at a bookstore near you, or across the aisle at an annual AWP gathering. I'm Sarah Getch, and I love poems. Please tune in tomorrow for one called Small Kindnesses.
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3: Your WRFA weather forecast for Wednesday, May 20th. Today we'll have a 30% chance of showers between 1 and 2 p.m. It'll be mostly cloudy with a high of 60 degrees. Tonight will be mostly cloudy with a low of 41. Tomorrow will be mostly cloudy and then become sunny with a high of 64. Thursday night will be partly cloudy with a low of 43. And Friday will have a 30% chance of showers after 2 p.m. It'll be mostly cloudy with a high of 67 degrees.
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6: Hi there, I'm Thane Maynard. The Kirtland's warbler, a rare and striking songbird, is a symbol of resilience and the delicate balance of nature. With its dandelion yellow chest and blue-gray speckled wings, this bird captivates bird watchers and conservationists alike. However, its beauty belies a precarious existence. Once on the brink of extinction, the Kirtland's warbler has faced significant challenges due to habitat loss and environmental changes. This species relies almost exclusively on young jack pine forests in northern Michigan for nesting, a habitat that requires periodic wildfires to regenerate. Decades of fire suppression disrupted this natural cycle, drastically reducing the warbler's breeding grounds. Additionally, the parasitic brown-headed cowbird, which lays its eggs in the warbler's nest, further threatened its survival by outcompeting warbler chicks for resources. Thanks to dedicated conservation efforts, including controlled burns to restore jack pine forests and cowbird management programs, the Kirtland's warbler population has rebounded from fewer than 200 pairs in the 70s to over 2,000 today.
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7: Exploring science in the sea. Listening to the rhythm of the falling rain is one of life's simple pleasures and an inspiration for music, poetry, and much more. And in recent years, it's become a source of knowledge for scientists who study our changing climate. They're listening to the rain as it falls on the ocean, providing a more complete picture of Earth's water cycle. Water evaporates from the ocean surface. It forms clouds which produce rainfall over land or other parts of the ocean. This cycle can be changed by Earth's warming climate. Understanding just how it changes requires a detailed knowledge of ocean rainfall, where, how much, and how fast. But there aren't many rain gauges in the open ocean, so rainfall is hard to track. Satellites provide some help, but they can't see the entire ocean surface at once. So scientists have started listening to the rain. That reveals where the rain is falling and the length of each storm or shower. It also reveals the intensity of the rain because different rainfall rates and raindrop sizes produce their own distinctive sounds. Scientists have placed microphones on existing instrument packages. Some of them are anchored to the ocean floor. Others bob up and down through the water column, sampling conditions from the surface down to thousands of feet. Test runs have provided good results, so there are plans to expand the research to thousands of platforms, listening to the patter of raindrops throughout the world's oceans. Science in the Sea is a production of the University of Texas Marine Science Institute and is available as a weekly podcast at scienceinthesea.org. I'm Holly Brawley.
8: The largest urban battery facility. I'm Randy Simon, and this is Earthwise, a look at our changing environment. Battery storage is reshaping the U.S. electricity grid. There are more than 900 utility-scale battery storage projects across the country that enhance grid reliability, manage peak electricity demand, and store renewable energy from solar and wind farms. Most of these facilities are located far from urban areas, but the Cormorant Energy Storage Project currently being built is located in Daly City, California, a city of 100,000 people located just 8 miles south of San Francisco. The battery facility will be the largest located in a major urban area in the country. It will be large by industry standards, comprising 250 megawatts of Tesla Megapack battery containers. It'll be capable of discharging for 4 hours straight, delivering 1 gigawatt hour of total stored energy. The system developer, Arvon, has contracted out 15 years of power to MCE, one of California's biggest community choice aggregators. A CCA is an entity that purchases electricity on behalf of local residents as an alternative to conventional for-profit utilities. CCAs are an attractive option for communities that want more local control over their electricity sources, more green power than is offered by their regular utility, and in some cases, lower electricity prices. The 11-acre site is just southwest of the Cow Palace, an area that has been the site of basketball and hockey games, political conventions, rock concerts, and rodeos. Construction of the battery facility is underway and is expected to come online in about a year. Earthwise is a production of WAMC. 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
4: Good morning. It's Wednesday, May 20th. Today's weather has a chance of showers this afternoon. It'll be mostly cloudy with a high of 60 degrees. I'm Julia Cecil Hanley with your WRFA News. Voters have approved the Jamestown Public Schools budget and all propositions on the ballot. The $120,898,274 2026-27 school budget passed 374-92, and a proposition to sell district property at 240 Harrison Street to the Jamestown Board of Public Utilities passed 432-31. A proposition to increase the James Prendergast Library's budget by 20% or $70,000 passed by a vote of 333-131. Incumbent school board members Paul Abbott and Christine Schnars were both reelected to three-year terms that will begin July 1st. Carmela Proctor also was elected to a three-year term to the board. She will replace John Panabianco, who opted not to run for reelection. The results remain unofficial until the school board's canvas vote meeting tonight at 6 p.m. Southwestern Central School District residents also approved their budget and propositions. The $37,144,757 budget passed 225-57. A proposition to purchase four school buses for up to $791,932 also passed, along with a proposition for capital improvements. A fourth proposition to set the amount a library district tax would fund the Lakewood Memorial and Hazeltine Public Libraries also passed. The top three candidates to fill three vacancies on the Southwestern School Board are Zachary Agate with 223 votes, R. Shane Uber with 228 votes, and Troy Durnell with 199 votes. A fourth candidate who was not elected was Gary Sinisco, who received 78 votes. Jamestown High School's production of The Pirates of Penzance struck gold Saturday evening at the Shays Wonder Awards at Shays Performing Arts Center, sailing away as the top high school musical theater production in Western New York, while capturing three honors and a $5,500 in grant funding for the school's musical theater program. The production earned the program's Gold Level Award, which included a $5,000 grant for the Jamestown High School Musical Theater program. The show also received Outstanding Achievement in Costumes, earning an additional $500 grant, while musical director Lauren Scharf was recognized with the Outstanding Direction Award for the second consecutive year. Student Brady Klassen was recognized as an All-Star cast member. Contributing to the production's award-winning costumes were lead costume designer Jan Brager, head costume assistant Kathy Miller, and costume assistant Sandy Barker, Jackie Benson, Araceli DiNapoli, Lisa Greeley, Teresa Meeker, and Karen Murray. The Pirates of Penzance received 9 total nominations at the Shays Wonder Awards. The award-winning production also showcased the talents of dozens of Jamestown High School student performers and musicians. The Pirates of Penzance marked Sharp's 10th production as a musical theater program's director and 12th since joining Jamestown Public Schools in 2014. The director of choral activities at Jamestown High School, Sharp holds a master's degree in theater directing from Roosevelt University in Chicago, Illinois, a master's degree in music education from SUNY Fredonia, and a bachelor's degree in music education from the Crane School of Music at SUNY Potsdam. Two people had to be treated for smoke inhalation following a fire at a West 8th Street apartment Tuesday morning. Jamestown Fire Department crews were called to 40 West 8th Street just before 8 a.m. for a reported structure fire. Smoke and flames were found on the second floor at the rear of the building. Crews were able to contain the fire to the second floor and knock it down in 20 minutes. Two residents were treated for smoke inhalation, with one being transported to the hospital for treatment. Fire investigators determined the fire was accidental and caused by an overheated electrical device. The Jamestown Board of Public Utilities has approved two contracts to install battery energy storage systems at the power plant and Buffalo Street Pump Station. General Manager Chris Selstrom said the battery energy storage systems would provide backup power for critical systems.
5: Buffalo Street is one of our primary water pump stations that pumps water up to English Hill Reservoir from our well fields. So that battery storage system will provide direct backup to that facility and enable the pumps to continue to operate, as well as mitigate blackouts and things during reclosing events. So kind of that dirty water scenario where you get for intermittent trips, that'll help mitigate some of that. And then provide hours of backup storage for the pump station to continue to operate during an outage.
4: Selstrom said one thing they hope to build into the Buffalo Street project is the ability for the BPU to backfeed a distribution system to help power nearby Ring Elementary and Washington Middle Schools during an outage. He said the battery system at the power plant will help provide backup power for all of the district heat pumps, the control room, as well as the control facilities at the plant. Selstrom said the board approval to contract with Stark Tech Operating Company to build a 5-megawatt, 20-megawatt battery energy storage systems at the Steel Street Power Plant and Buffalo Street Pump Station will allow the BPU to apply for $18 million in funding through NYSERDA for the $20 million project. He said there also could be up to $1.5 million in investment tax credits from the federal government as well. And the Marvin House will host its Sips and Hip fashion show on May 28th. The event will take place at 5:30 p.m. Guests will enjoy an early evening of trendy summer fashions presented by Chautauqua Institution's Gigi My Love, along with light pipes, refreshing sips, door prizes, and a special blind date with a book giveaway. The event also will feature a Gigi My Love pop-up shop offering exclusive bargain prices available only during the fashion show. In addition, all attendees will receive a discount coupon for future shopping. Held at the historic Marvin House, the evening celebrates fashion, community, and the elegance of a beloved local landmark known for hosting memorable fashion events through the years. Reservations are required and admission is $25 per person. For reservations or additional information, call 716-488-6206 or email marvinhouse@marvinhouse.com. 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Your WRFA weather forecast for Wednesday, May 20th. Today we'll have a 30% chance of showers between 1 and 2 p.m. It'll be mostly cloudy with a high of 60 degrees. Tonight will be mostly cloudy with a low of 41. Tomorrow will be mostly cloudy and then become sunny with a high of 64. Thursday night will be partly cloudy with a low of 43. And Friday will have a 30% chance of showers after 2 p.m. It'll be mostly cloudy with a high of 67 degrees.
6: 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From the KXRW and X-Ray FM studios, I'm Rebecca Hoffman, MD, a family doctor based in Vancouver, Washington. 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Bones are living tissue. They grow, age, resorb, and regrow constantly during our lives. This process is called remodeling, as the body makes new bone and removes old bone. In adults, bone is replaced at a rate of about 10% each year. That means in 10 years' time, your body has replaced its bones. We reach our peak bone mass at about age 30, and it remains stable for years. Typically, by the time we reach 50 years of age, bone loss outpaces bone growth. So there is a slow loss of bone tissue over time. Many factors are at play in keeping our bones healthy. Some are in our control, some are not. Diseases like diabetes, rheumatoid arthritis, or certain lung, liver, or kidney diseases can accelerate bone loss. Several hormones affect our bone health. One well-known one is estrogen. Estrogen protects from bone loss and enhances bone regrowth. For women, the menopause marks a time of significant bone loss when estrogen levels drop and its protective role diminishes. For some women, replacing estrogen can reduce this drop in bone loss. But taking hormones has risks and serves as only a short-term solution to maintaining our bones. Longer-term hormone use can put us at risk for blood clots, stroke, heart attack, and breast cancer. Bone loss can result in osteoporosis. That is, bones so fragile that they break easily, even without a fall. For that reason, doctors recommend women get a baseline bone density test at age 65. Bone loss is not just for women. Men can suffer it too, just at a slower rate and later in life. Men are not routinely screened, but if there are risk factors, a doctor may recommend a bone screening test for men at age 70 or later. Factors under our control include our habits, which can help or hurt our bones. Using our bones helps with the remodeling process. Too much sitting and not enough standing or walking reduces bone strength. So does smoking, excessive alcohol use, and an unhealthy diet without enough calcium or other important nutrients. So what can you do to protect your bones now? Exercise. Not just weight-bearing exercise, that is when we stand, run, or walk, but also stretching and strengthening to help with balance, mobility, and reducing fall risk. Diet. Enough calcium, but not too much. Most adults need between 1,000 and 1,200 milligrams daily, and at least half should come from the diet. And good news, that doesn't always mean dairy. Plenty of vegetables like broccoli, kale, and green leafies, as well as nuts and fortified foods like orange juice, supply dietary calcium. Your calcium absorption is improved with some, but not too much, vitamin D, or about 1,000 international units a day. Too much calcium or vitamin D can lead to unwanted calcium deposits like kidney stones. Keeping a check on alcohol intake and stopping tobacco use, both of which can suppress new bone formation, will go a long way to improve your bone health. Severe bone loss or osteoporosis may require medication, which is available through your doctor. And that's where a visit to your doctor comes in handy. If you have questions about your bone health, or want to engage in a bone-preserving exercise program, your doctor can guide you. That's your Health Kit tip for today. Bone is living, vital tissue and a source of minerals for the rest of your body. 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See you next time.
7: This is Our Living Lands, and I'm Jill Freitas. For Indigenous people, water is life and must be protected. That's the mission of Captain Paiute, the main character of an Indigenous comic book series. KMPR's Jimmy Romo has more on Captain Paiute and other Indigenous comic book characters.
8: When Theo So was a child, he found his father's stash of comic books from the Vietnam War in an old shed. He was fascinated, but even in his youth, there was something he couldn't overlook. As an enrolled member of the Las Vegas Paiute tribe, he didn't see himself positively represented in those pages.
9: If they're in a book, if they're in a comic, they were sidekicks, or they were, you know, in the background, or they were the wild savages, the Wild West.
8: Before the modern era of comic books, which started in the 80s, many Indigenous characters were stereotypical representations. It wasn't until a friend handed him a new comic book with Indigenous characters on the cover, Tribal Force, that he finally saw himself reflected in the drawings.
9: That book right there relit the fire of me doing what I wanted to do, because I didn't see any Native Americans that had their own titles.
8: It was then that Theo started developing elements of the character that would become Captain Paiute. Sitting in an art class at Rancho High School, So would draw superheroes with his classmates.
9: The very first version was very Batman influenced. He had a big cape, big cowl on his head, and big old feather coming out of the back of his head, and he carried a tomahawk. Very stereotypical Native American.
8: But then So found the power of Pa, or water in Paiute to make his indigenous character extremely powerful.
9: Basically, what he does is he champions water rights, you know, and uses the water from Mother Earth as his power. He can use water any way. I mean, water's dense, you know, he can become, you know, super strong, or he can freeze around the ambient temperature around him. He can create ice, or he can create steam, or he can create anything that he can do with water.
8: So then tried to pursue a career in comics, but grew frustrated with the mixed feedback he'd get from publishers. He eventually shelved the project for the better part of 15 years. However, during that time, comic book publishers began to place greater emphasis on diversity and inclusion in their comics. Marvel Comics in particular pushed for not just diverse characters, but also diverse people behind the scenes. That includes other Native American characters like Daredevil's Echo. She's deaf and has Choctaw roots.
10: It's important for kids to see themselves represented in comic books. It's also important for kids to see the other represented in comic books.
8: That's Ben Morris, a lecturer of journalism and media studies at the University of Nevada, Las Vegas. Before that, he worked at Marvel for about a decade. Morris also grew up reading comic books, and in many ways, they were his first encounters with minority communities while growing up in his predominantly white suburban neighborhood.
10: I think for a long time, you had primarily white male storytellers. And it's those people trying to encapsulate a story that's not fully theirs. There's nothing wrong with that, but I think you really need that first-person perspective.
8: And telling stories from an indigenous perspective is exactly what convinced So to pull Captain Paiute off the shelf in 2010.
9: I wanted something for our kids, our youth, the native youth to look up to. You know, there's a superhero who looks like me, lives on the reservation like I do, and actually knows what goes on here.
8: Captain Paiute grew up on Indian country, on a fictional reservation called the Las Vegas Valley Paiute Reservation, and works as a hydrologist at his tribe and visits other reservations. He also has the power to harness Paw, Mother Earth's power, to fight villains such as Bad Medicine, a witch doctor that comes from a fenced-off grave at a tribal cemetery. So far, So has published several issues of his Captain Paiute comic book and distributed them throughout the Las Vegas Valley and at comic book conventions. And when he hands them out, he gets to see indigenous children get excited.
9: Kids who are like, oh, wow, this is cool looking, this is awesome. And it's, for me, that's the ultimate kudos right there. That's the ultimate pat on the back as the kids.
8: For So, he hopes the ultimate takeaway is that Native Americans need to be their own storytellers, not Hollywood. Jimmy Romo, KNPR News.
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0: Your WRFA weather forecast for Wednesday, May 20th. Today we'll have a 30% chance of showers between 1 and 2 p.m. It'll be mostly cloudy with a high of 60 degrees. Tonight will be mostly cloudy with a low of 41. Tomorrow will be mostly cloudy and then become sunny with a high of 64. Thursday night will be partly cloudy with a low of 43. And Friday will have a 30% chance of showers after 2 p.m. It'll be mostly cloudy with a high of 67 degrees.
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2: Today, we learn acoustics from yesterday's equipment. The University of Houston's College of Engineering presents this series about the machines that make our civilization run and the people whose ingenuity created them. Here's an old acoustics book. It came out of England just after World War II. And it deals with a problem that had been very much on English minds, locating enemy airplanes. Radar had matured during the Second World War, but it was only starting to emerge from wartime secrecy. The device everyone knew about was an odd but simpler listening machine. It consisted of a large set of mechanical ears riding around on truck-drawn trailers. The British sound locator was a brace of four parabolic bowls about 2.5 feet in diameter. They worked best when they received sound at their natural frequency, 256 hertz, just under middle C. They were highly responsive at middle C and increasingly directional at higher pitches. The Germans, French, and Americans all had their own versions of this technology. American sound locators used arrays of trumpet-like ears, kind of like speakers on the old hand-cranked phonograph machines. But airplane speeds rose during World War II, and as they did, sound locators became less and less effective. They could hear an airplane 25 miles away, but they were pure acoustical devices, not electrical. It took 2 minutes for sound to reach them. By the end of the war, airplanes were staying close on the heels of their own noise. Before the airplane noise traveled 25 miles, the airplane itself traveled 16 or 20. By 1945, these acoustical ears gave hardly any warning at all. The sound mirror was another form of sound locator. A sound mirror was a large partial sphere with a sensor at its center. It was usually an immovable concrete structure with a radius of curvature that could reach 150 feet. It worked a lot like a whispering gallery, focusing sound from 15 miles away onto a central point. Of course, radar had already made dinosaurs out of these beautiful old gadgets, even before this physics book came out. But they represent a wonderful lesson in practical acoustics. By the time you've threaded through the equations and diagrams, you know a great deal about sound transmission. A lot of yesterday's technology does that. If you've ever worked on a steam engine, a tube radio, or a Model T transmission, you've seen their workings spread out before you. Those old machines taught you what no textbook could. Today's printed circuits are far less willing to reveal the human ingenuity that made them, and we're poorer because of it. I'm John Leanhard at the University of Houston, where we're interested in the way inventive minds work.

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1: Robert Louis Stevenson authored two of the most loved adventure stories of all time, as well as this famous novella. You're on The Soundbeat. Stevenson published The Strange Case of Dr. Jekyll and Mr. Hyde in 1886. He'd already released Kidnapped and Treasure Island to great acclaim. Jekyll and Hyde is an adventure of a different sort, as Dr. Jekyll transforms himself from civil to savage. This recording was made in 1906 with Len Spencer playing the role of Dr. Jekyll. And, of course, Mr. Hyde.
0: I must pray to keep away the demon. Oh, God, look into my heart and forgive my sins. You were right. I was wrong. The fiend is coming, yes. Hyde is here.
2: 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The noise offends me ear!
1: 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What grisly fate befell the first? 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I'm Brett Barry.
3: One of my firm beliefs, based on all kinds of data, is that birds are superior to humans in countless ways, from their ability to fly and the higher altitudes they can easily negotiate without supplemental oxygen, to the broader spectrum they can see and the wider range of sound frequencies they can hear. In many ways, birds are also luckier than humans. The only time a bird ever obsesses about its reflection is when it doesn't recognize the image as itself and tries to drive away a perceived intruder. That may not seem very lucky for a robin or cardinal endlessly attacking someone's window or car mirror, but think about what humans have done over the millennia as we've obsessed about our own mirror images. You'll never find a bird binding its feet to keep them tinier than they're supposed to be, elongating its neck with increasing numbers of metal rings, sucking fat out of one part of its body to infuse into another, injecting dangerous nerve toxins into its face, or undergoing potentially life-threatening surgeries, all for no other reason than to change its natural appearance. Birds recognize one another as individuals, and when they're displaying in a competition for a mate or territory, they do focus on appearances. But they don't stare, at least not in a way that makes them uncomfortable. No bird has ever had to tell another, "Hey, my eyes are up here." I've been thinking about that this week after looking at some woodpecker photos and thinking about how the important features that distinguish individuals are concentrated on their faces and heads. So, of course, when they're staring at each other, they're making eye contact, too. Just about everything a woodpecker needs to know about another is visible when that other woodpecker peeks out of its nesting or roosting cavity. From the time a baby pileated woodpecker grows its first feathers, males have a red forehead and mustache mark, while in females those features are gray or brownish black. Adult male flickers have a red or black mustache mark that adult females lack. Both male and female red-bellied woodpeckers have a brilliant red nape, but it extends all the way forward to the beak in males, giving them a red crown and forehead, which the females lack. As far as we can see, red-headed woodpeckers lack sexual dimorphism, meaning that at least to our limited human eyes, males and females are identical. But they may look far different to one another because their eyes perceive a wide range of colors that we're blind to. We know that many woodpeckers, including redheads, see within the ultraviolet spectrum. Studies show this helps them to detect certain tree fungi. Fungi are hardly a significant part of a woodpecker's diet, but may be useful indicators of rotting trees that support food in the form of insects and shelter in the form of softened wood for excavating. The ability to see in the UV spectrum may well have another use for woodpeckers. Until recent decades, we had no clue that the plumage of a great many birds can reflect UV light detectable to other birds. Newly molted northern saw-whet owl flight feathers glow pink when we shine a black light on them. Birdbanders use this special lighting to see a saw-whet's molt pattern to figure out how old the bird is. But is that UV reflectance useful for the owls themselves? The more sunlight this nocturnal bird is exposed to, the more quickly the porphyrins that cause UV reflectance degrade, and the more quickly the UV color fades. So saw-whets may judge one another's fitness as potential mates and providers in part by how much the feathers reflect UV light. The richer the color, the less sunlight the bird has experienced, so the better it might be at locating and defending cavities. This is my own speculation. I haven't read any studies that confirm it, and the owls are not talking. Most black-capped chickadees appear virtually identical to our eyes. Birdbanders can distinguish males from females in the hand only during the breeding season, and only if they see a cloacal protuberance if it's a male, or a brood patch if it's a female. Chickadees themselves can see individual differences without inspecting one another so crudely and rudely. I do believe I've heard more than one chickadee muttering to a bird bander, "Hey, my eyes are up here." We mere humans cannot determine the sex of red-headed woodpeckers by a brood patch because both sexes incubate their eggs, and the cloacal protuberance is not always evident in breeding males. Except during mating, the sex of most birds doesn't matter to them anyway. They're perfectly content using they and them as their pronouns. I haven't been able to find any published information about whether red-headed woodpecker feathers reflect UV light, but I can't help but think they must, based on the fact that they can see so well in the UV spectrum. As striking and beautiful as red-headed woodpeckers look to us, it's thrilling to imagine that they're even more brilliant and colorful to one another. I'm Laura Erickson, speaking

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3: Your WRFA weather forecast for Wednesday, May 20th. Today we'll have a 30% chance of showers between 1 and 2 p.m. It'll be mostly cloudy with a high of 60 degrees. Tonight will be mostly cloudy with a low of 41. Tomorrow will be mostly cloudy and then become sunny with a high of 64. Thursday night will be partly cloudy with a low of 43. And Friday will have a 30% chance of showers after 2 p.m. It'll be mostly cloudy with a high of 67 degrees.
4: You're listening to the American Democracy Minute, keeping your government by and for the people. Like a stubborn arson-ignited wildfire, partisan gerrymandering keeps flaring up. South Carolina will apparently redistrict after all, after its governor signaled he would call a special session. A special session has also been called in Georgia, and legislation stalled in Maryland may rekindle as well. First to South Carolina, where we had reported the Senate blocked more partisan redistricting by failing to get a two-thirds vote to extend the session. The South Carolina Daily Gazette reports that Governor Henry McMaster informed legislative leaders he would call a special session, which does not need a two-thirds vote, to redistrict by May 26th. After initially resisting calls to redistrict, May 13th, Georgia Governor Brian Kemp called a special session for June 17th to redraw congressional districts for 2028, saying he had no choice after the Supreme Court's Calais decision. While it won't affect the midterm, it could dismember as many as five black majority-minority districts before the 2028 election. Notice reports multiple sources confirm Maryland Senate President Bill Ferguson, who previously helped to block redistricting, may be preparing to rekindle the redrawing of Maryland's congressional districts. Notice also quotes New Jersey's Senate President as taking a real hard look at redistricting. We've linked the local reporting and more on this gerrymandering firefight at AmericanDemocracyMinute.org. I'm Brian Beal.
5: I'm Rick Smith, and this is Labor History in Two. On this day in labor history, the year was 2008. That was the day Immigration and Customs Enforcement agents besieged the agriprocessor's meatpacking plant in Postville, Iowa. At the time, it was the largest immigration raid in U.S. history. Nearly 400 workers, mostly from Guatemala and Mexico, were rounded up, detained, and arrested on charges of identity fraud and entering the United States illegally. The raid was part of a nationwide campaign targeting suspected undocumented workers. The raid essentially killed two birds with one stone. It quashed the union organizing campaign the United Food and Commercial Workers Union had been waging for over 2 years. It also dashed the hopes of the Department of Labor investigators looking into allegations of substantial abuses at the plant. UFCW leaders noted the raid served to eliminate hundreds of witnesses to labor violations at the plant. The raid did uncover at least 29 cases of child labor violations, with children as young as 13 years old working on the killing floor. But Minneapolis UFCW organizers maintained that company agents routinely followed UFCW reps on home visits and threatened workers they spoke with. They noted that wages are extraordinarily low, basic worker safety and protection is miserable. It's intensified by the fact that this employer was able to come up with a more vulnerable workforce and abuse it over the long haul. These workers were quickly convicted, jailed, and then deported. They were soon replaced by a fresh wave of Somali refugees who complained of the same low wages and poor working conditions. The company was eventually fined for countless violations and its CEO arrested. It emerged from bankruptcy under new ownership and has yet to be organized. Labor History in 2 brought to you by the Illinois Labor History Society and The Rick Smith Show. For more information, go to laborhistoryin2.com.
3: 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Today is Wednesday, May 20th. I'm Julie Esselstyn-Hanley. Taking a look at our weather forecast for today, we do have a 40% chance of showers. Mainly is going to be between like 1 and 2 p.m. That doesn't rule out anything this morning in scattered spots around Chautauqua County, especially looking at the radar and seeing that cold front just coming off of Lake Erie. It's basically at our north westernmost border, you know, kind of almost following the line of everything. So along the Chautauqua County and Lake Erie border. But yeah, that's going to bring temperatures down a little bit more today. And in fact, like, you know, I said, you know, highs are going to be near 60 degrees, but we will have some sun, partly sunny skies today. Tonight will be mostly cloudy with a low of 41, so a lot cooler. Tomorrow, Thursday, will be mostly cloudy and then become sunny with a high of 64. So nice, pleasant day. Thursday night, again, rain-free, too. Partly cloudy skies, low 43. Friday, we do have a 30% chance of showers after 2 p.m. So that's coming back. Mostly cloudy skies and high is 67. Friday night, we'll have showers, mainly after 8 p.m. with a low of 47. And then Saturday, because why not? Why not look that far ahead? We could have showers with thunderstorms possible after 2 p.m. with a high of 62 degrees. But I don't know if we're going to have a complete washout this weekend. I keep seeing the forecast, I guess, I don't want to call it a flutter around, but one day I'll see that it says, oh, it's going to rain this weekend. Then another place I see says, no, it's just going to be cloudy. We'll see Friday what they say. I'm hoping, crossing my fingers for everyone who's got things planned, you know, especially the Gold Star Mothers have their event. I think it's at 10 a.m. on Saturday morning over at Veterans Park. There's the Memorial Day Parade on Monday. We'll check into all that. But right now, it's still pretty balmy outside. It's 62 degrees. The high was only supposed to be 60 today, so we're well above that at this point. So what is going on? All right. Last night and yesterday, there were votes across New York State on school district budgets. And in Jamestown, voters approved the budget and all propositions. So the $120.8 million budget passed for next year by a vote of 374 to 92, so we at least had more than 400 people come out to vote last night. A proposition to sell the property at 240 Harrison Street to the BPU also passed, 432 to 31. I always think that's kind of funny that you have that many more people voting for a proposition versus the budget. The proposition to increase the James Prendergast Library budget by 20% or $70,000 also passed by a vote of 333 to 131. That was when I was interested in seeing how it would do, seeing as how when the tax district was set up in and passed in 2020, that's when voters were voting by mail. And the first time, this was the second time that the library had tried to pass a taxing district. First time that they tried to, it failed. So it was interesting to see that when there was a vote by mail and people weren't able to physically go to the polls in person, you know, that it did pass. It seems like I was wondering, okay, now that people can go out and vote in person, will there be any, you know, pushback now that there is a library tax district? Well, it seems no. There were, you know, over 100 people who said, no, we don't want a tax increase, but it's a, you know, $70,000 on, you know, a little over $1 million budget. So it's not a huge tax increase for James Prendergast Library. And I don't think, you know, in terms of the overall taxes, I never got that amount and how this relates to your tax bill, but perhaps I can get that sometime when I'm over at the library in the next month or two. For the school board, Carm Proctor, who is the newcomer, she is going to replace John Panabianco on the school board. He opted not to run for re-election. She was the highest vote getter, followed after that by, I think, Christine Schnars and then Paul Abbott. So Paul and Christine are, you know, they incumbents, as they say, on the board. And I think this will be Paul Abbott's last term. And Christine Schnars, she's going to just keep serving as long as she wants. She is currently the president of the New York State School Board Association. So she is very active in the school board community and with what she's doing here in Chautauqua County and whatnot. So now, of course, these votes are all unofficial. There will be a school board canvas vote meeting tonight at 6 p.m., which when I kept on talking about the Jamestown Local Development Corporation meeting tonight, that's at 5:30. I will be going to school board, so I'll have to catch up with JLDC later tomorrow because I can't be in two places at the same time. So, but I will, they do have some regular business that they're doing, but they will certify, I think, the results tonight and then have some usual business. I don't know if there's any presentations tonight or not. But yeah, so Southwestern Central School District, I did check online, and while I think, I don't know if I got a press release from them in the past, but they did post their results, and voters approved all their budgets and propositions that were, and everything. So they had a $37.1 million budget that passed 225-57. And other things that passed were a proposition to purchase 4 school buses, a proposition for capital improvements, and there was a 4th proposition that seems to, voters approved a library tax district last year for Lakewood Memorial and Hazeltine Public Libraries in the Southwestern Central School District. So there is a 4th proposition that looked like it was setting the amount that would be funded through a tax, the tax district to Lakewood Memorial and Hazeltine Public Libraries. That also passed. They had 4 people running for 3 spots on the Southwestern School Board, and so the 3 top getters were Zach Agate, R. Shane Uber, and Troy Durnell. The 4th candidate who was not elected was Gary Sinisco. So congratulations to everyone and their budgets. I have not heard yet if there was any budgets that did not pass last night, and I will be checking in. One of those things, the poster might have it before I do. You can always check out them too. I say you're welcome to check out all news sources in Chautauqua County. We do have plenty of them. And some of them you can even read online for free, like WRFA. So otherwise, what else is going on? I had a school item that I'll come back to for Jamestown Public Schools. But first, let's talk about Jamestown Board of Public Utilities. They had their monthly meeting on Monday, and one of the things they did was approve 2 contracts to install battery energy storage systems at the power plant on Steel Street and at the Buffalo Street pump station. And these are interesting projects. Granted, they're going for grant funding through New York State for them, but when I talked to General Manager Chris Selstrom, he said the battery energy storage system that would go into the Buffalo Street pump station is a pretty critical one because that pump station pumps water up to the English Hill Reservoir from the water well fields they have. And so the battery storage system will provide direct backup to that facility and enable the pumps to continue to operate as well as mitigate, blackouts and things during and other things. So sometimes, when there's a power outage, especially if you live in the Buffalo Street pump station area, you'll say, oh, you might have some, I call it roily water still. They call it, I forget what they call it now. Of course, now that I have roily water in my head. So this is like Chris Elstrom called it dirty water, where you flush the toilet and it comes out brown, or you turn on the faucet and the water runs brown. That can happen because of sediment getting stirred up because of a power outage and things getting shut down at the pump station or after flushing. So if they have this battery system there, that could help make that not happen, which is good. And it would also provide hours of backup storage for the pump station to continue operating during an electric outage. And also another thing that they're hoping to build into that project is the ability for the BPU to backfeed the electric distribution system to help provide power to Ring Elementary and Washington Middle Schools, which would be really great for those 2 school buildings because I don't know if they have any kind of generation system in there, but it would be something that would allow those 2 buildings to stay, have lights and power during a power outage, which we don't have too many of them here, but in Chautauqua County, or in Jamestown, I should say, but it would be a nice backup system for schools to have, especially if something else happened in the area where maybe the neighborhood needs a place to go to because power is out for so long. And also the battery system that would go into the Steel Street plant location, that would help provide backup power for district heat pumps, which is important for anyone who gets heat in a district heat area, including downtown Jamestown and other places. It would also provide backup power for the control room and other control facilities at the BPU power plant. So this is a $20 million project. This BPU is going to apply for $18 million in funding through NYSERDA. And Chris Ellstrom said that there also could be up to $1.5 million in investment tax credits from the federal government as well. So they're looking at other sources to fill the gap where they are not getting funding from New York State. Stark Tech Operating Company is the company that would build these battery systems up at the Buffalo Street Water Pump Station and down at the plant, power plant. But we'll have to see how things go. But yeah, this is a project that I think, you know, in terms of having

three other honors and grant money for the school's musical theater program. So the production earned the program's gold level award, which includes a $5,000 grant for the musical theater program. They also received a outstanding achievement in costumes recognition, which earned them a $500 grant on top of things. And musical director Lauren Scharf was recognized once again with the Outstanding Direction Award. This is her second consecutive year of receiving that recognition. And student Brady Klassen was recognized as an all-star cast member. So this is the Wonder Awards up at Shays in Buffalo. This is, you know, districts from all over Western New York who do musicals go to this. Maple Grove also went. They did win an award, but I apologize. I don't remember what the award was that they received. But yeah, congratulations to everyone that was involved in the Jamestown High School musical production this spring, and to the students and all the hard work that they put into this, as well as everyone who participated, you know, off stage, you know, whether it's costumes or music or, you know, just volunteering for whatever have you, the stage crew stuff. Is really awesome. So JHS had been, the production had been nominated for 9 awards, but, you know, they won the big ones, that's for sure. And when it comes to Pirates of Penzance, that was Lauren Sharp's 10th production as a musical theater program director and 12th since joining Jamestown Public Schools in 2014. So again, congratulations to her, you know, for winning the director award 2 years in a row. So awesome, awesome news. Other things that are happening. Okay, there were a bunch of primaries yesterday. And Donald Trump, he's got some clout still. He displayed his supremacy over the Republican Party on Tuesday when voters in Northern Kentucky rejected the maverick Congressman Thomas Massie in favor of Trump's handpicked challenger. Ed Gallrain, a retired Navy SEAL and farmer who was recruited into the race by Trump, defeated the 7-term incumbent in a primary election in Kentucky's 4th congressional district in what the Trump's allies framed as a test of whether dissent could still exist inside today's Republican Party. The election took place as voters in 5 other states, Pennsylvania, Georgia, Alabama, Oregon, and Idaho, went to the polls to decide their nominees for the November general election in what was the biggest primary night of the year so far. In Georgia's gubernatorial race, Lieutenant Governor Burt Jones and billionaire Rick Jackson advanced to a runoff for the GOP nomination, locking out Brad Raffensperger, the Secretary of State, in what amounted to another defeat of a prominent Trump critic. The Republican nominee will face former Atlanta Mayor Keisha Lance Bottoms, who won the Democratic nomination outright. In Alabama, Trump ally Tommy Tuberville won the Republican primary for governor, while former Senator Doug Jones secured the Democratic nominations. Meanwhile, in battleground Pennsylvania, voters chose their nominees for a string of competitive House races that could help decide the majority in November, while Democrats elevated Chris Rabb, self-described as aggressively anti-establishment, in a closely watched primary that became a microcosm of the party's internal struggles. Earlier on Tuesday, Trump endorsed Ken Paxton, the scandal-plagued Texas attorney general running for Senate in a primary runoff against incumbent John Cronin, infuriating some in his party. In Kentucky, Massie now joins the ranks of Liz Cheney, Adam Kinzinger, Jeff Flake, Mitt Romney, and other elected Republicans who were either ousted or decided to retire because their party's capitulation to Trump. Over the weekend, Senator Bill Cassidy, who voted in favor of Trump's conviction after the January 6th insurrection, lost a primary in Louisiana after the president-backed challenger Julia Letlow. Massie, a libertarian-minded conservative, repeatedly broke with the president over military actions against Iran, government spending, and the release of the Jeffrey Epstein files. He spent months insisting that Kentucky Republicans valued independence over obedience. Instead, voters in the deeply conservative 4th congressional district appeared to conclude that loyalty to Trump mattered more. For months, Trump had treated the contest as a personal vendetta. He branded Massie a, quote, moron, a nutjob, and a loser, dispatched top advisors Chris LaCivita and Tony Fabrizio to run a super PAC against him, and even traveled to Kentucky himself for a rally denouncing the congressman as, quote, disloyal to the United States of America. Trump did not let up after Massie's defeat and said to reporters, he was a bad guy, he deserves to lose. Speaking to his supporters on Tuesday evening, Massie said he called Gallrain to concede. He said, we've been honorable the whole time, and we are going to stay that way, he said, issuing a plea for basic decency in politics. So when I said Massie called conceding himself, not that he was asking Gallrain to concede. In his remarks, Massie said that Tuesday marked

0: 6 months since the passage of the Epstein Files Transparency Act, which forced the Justice Department to make public millions of documents related to its investigation into late sex offender. Massey said, "We've taken out 24 CEOs, an ambassador, a prince, a prime minister, a minister of culture, and that was just 6 months." And he said, smiling, "I've got 7 months left in Congress." Galbraith campaigned almost entirely as a loyal foot soldier for the Trump's agenda. He accused Massey of suffering from, quote, Trump derangement syndrome and pledged to stand shoulder to shoulder with the White House. The Hill website reported that Kentucky's 4th congressional district became the most expensive House primary battle in history, citing figures from Ad Impact that showed spending $25.6 million in television, radio, and digital advertising. Massey said, "It's not just the most expensive. The thing went on longer than Vietnam. Why did this race get so expensive? Because I decided to buy the seat." Galbraith portrayed Massey as a politician who had drifted from Trump's Make America Great Again movement, despite benefiting from it politically for years. MAGA Kentucky, the super PAC backing Galbraith, flooded the district with attack ads accusing Massey of siding with Democrats and obstructing Trump's agenda. Massey argued he was defending the very principles Trump once championed: opposition to endless wars, runaway deficits, and government secrecy. But his message increasingly struggled to compete against the emotional force of Trump's endorsement in a sprawling district which stretches from Cincinnati's southern suburbs to the Appalachian foothills. Galbraith will now enter the general election as the overwhelming favorite in a district that has not elected a Democrat in two decades. Meanwhile, Trump-backed Representative Andy Barr easily won a contested Republican primary for Senate in Kentucky to replace the long-serving former Senate Majority Leader Mitch McConnell, who is retiring. Yesterday, Trump said he was an hour away from deciding to launch new strikes against Iran before he called them off. He said he delayed them because, quote, serious negotiations were happening, and said he would give Iran 2 or 3 days, or maybe a week, to reach a deal. Vice President J.D. Vance later presented a slightly different perspective, indicating that Iran has two options: continue negotiations or face a restart of the military campaign. The possibility of the U.S. striking Iran this week highlights the uncertainty analysts fear could prolong the conflict for months. NPR said that a former State Department official who now works at the Center for Strategic and International Studies warns that the situation could turn into a frozen conflict in the region, capable of reigniting at any moment. Vance has said that Iran is fractured and its leaders have different views on what direction to take. The vice president says he's unsure whether the division stems from poor communication or a lack of good faith, but he acknowledges it complicates the process. It can be challenging to reach an agreement when the parties can't agree on the issues that are being negotiated, according to the former State Department official. San Diego authorities have released more details about the victims and suspects in the California mosque attack that killed 5 people, including the 2 suspected gunmen. Police Chief Scott Wall says the 3 victims died while attempting to stop the gunmen. Imam Taha Hassan of the Islamic Center of San Diego identified them as 78-year-old Mansour Kaziha, 57-year-old Nader Awad, and 51-year-old Amin Abdullah. Police say Abdullah, a security guard, saved the lives of 140 children during the shooting. Officials said the 2 teen suspects met online, and a special agent in charge of the FBI field office said they did not discriminate on who they hated. The suspects appeared to have live-streamed the shooting, according to NPR. A 75-page document has been attributed to them, containing the names of 2 individuals. NPR has confirmed those 2 names with a person familiar with the case who was not authorized to speak about an ongoing investigation. The writings and the video make it clear that these 2 individuals were part of a global white supremacist accelerationist movement. NPR adds that everything that was reviewed in the video and documents was familiar. Many elements of the attack appear similar to the 2019 attacks on 2 mosques in Christchurch, New Zealand, including the live streaming and the type of clothing the shooters wore. NPR says these signs indicate that the suspects were replicating previous attacks and consumed online content that influenced how they carried out the shooting. But there were some differences. The writings didn't always reference the pseudoscience and conspiracy theories found in obscure online hate spaces. It incorporated concerns like the fear of Sharia law overtaking small Texas towns and claims about Somali daycare fraud in Minnesota. And these ideas aren't fringe discussions in far-right circles, but mainstream conversations among right-leaning media and even politicians, including members of Congress and the White House. Minnesota Governor Tim Walz has signed the nation's first law banning prediction market sites from operating in the state. The Trump administration has initiated a lawsuit in response, preparing for a legal battle over their crackdown on popular platforms such as Kalshi and Polymarket. This new state law makes it illegal to host or advertise prediction markets, which it defines as systems that allow consumers to wager on future outcomes, including sport events, elections, live entertainment, and global affairs. The prohibition would force prediction market platforms to exit the state or face potential felony charges. The law will take effect in August. As mentioned, there is a Jamestown School Board meeting tonight. Wednesday is a different night for them, but that's because they got to certify the votes from yesterday. Also, there will be a Jamestown Local Development Corporation meeting at 5:30 p.m. tonight. You can watch that online. I will be at school board because they do not stream that. Otherwise, it's Wednesday. And I'll be talking to Acting Director of Department of Public Works, Mark Reitzer, this morning about street projects. Because y'all love street construction in the summer, right? Well, we're going to find out what's going on. They do have the whole list up online on the city's website if you want to check it out in advance, jamestownny.gov. But otherwise, thanks for tuning in this morning. I'm Julia Cecil-Hanley on your listener-supported community radio station, 107.9 FM, WRFALP in Jamestown.
1: From the Switch Energy Alliance, this is Earth Date. Horses changed human history, but first we had to change horses. The horse evolved in North America 50 million years ago and migrated across the Bering Land Bridge into Eurasia. Then, during the last ice age, it went extinct in the Americas. Around 5,000 years ago, humans began taming horses in the Eurasian steppe, in what is today Kazakhstan, Russia, and Ukraine. There, archaeologists have found residue of mare's milk in drinking vessels. Some horse skeletons show wear on their teeth, suggesting they held bits in their mouth. But other skeletons have arrow points embedded in bones, suggesting that horses were hunted as much as domesticated. 1,000 years later, a different steppe culture tamed a different horse, and, evidence shows, developed a horse culture so successfully that it replaced the earlier horses. Genetic testing revealed that this first domesticated breed, called Dom II, became the progenitor of all later horse breeds. With them, humans could travel farther and faster than ever before. Mounted nomads could cover landscapes. Mounted cavalry could vanquish enemies. Horses could pull carts and later plows. We hardly think about it today, but from 4,000 to just 100 years ago, horses were the driving force in human transportation, settlement, and warfare. The only thing that moved more people was our own 2 feet. I'm Scott Tinker.
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3: Good morning. It's Wednesday, May 20th. Today's weather has a chance of showers this afternoon. It'll be mostly cloudy with a high of 60 degrees. I'm Julia Cecil-Hanley with your WRFA News. Voters have approved the Jamestown Public Schools budget and all propositions on the ballot. The $120,898,274 2026-27 school budget passed 374-92, and a proposition to sell district property at 240 Harrison Street to the Jamestown Board of Public Utilities passed 432-31. A proposition to increase the James Prendergast Library's budget by 20% or $70,000 passed by a vote of 333-131. Incumbent school board members Paul Abbott and Christine Schnars were both reelected to three-year terms that will begin July 1st. Carmela Proctor also was elected to a three-year term to the board. She will replace John Panabianco, who opted not to run for reelection. The results remain unofficial until the school board's canvas vote meeting tonight at 6 p.m. Canvas vote meeting tonight at 6 p.m. Southwestern Central School District residents also approved their budget and propositions. The $37,144,757 budget passed 225-57. A proposition to purchase four school buses for up to $791,932 also passed, along with a proposition for capital improvements. A fourth proposition to set the amount a library district tax would fund the Lakewood Memorial and Hazeltine Public Libraries also passed. The top three candidates to fill three vacancies on the Southwestern School Board are Zachary Agate with 223 votes, R. Shane Uber with 228 votes, and Troy Durnell with 199 votes. A fourth candidate who was not elected was Gary Sinisco, who received 78 votes. Jamestown High School's production of The Pirates of Penzance struck gold Saturday evening at the Shays Wonder Awards at Shays Performing Arts Center, sailing away as the top high school musical theater production in Western New York, while capturing three honors and a $5,500 in grant funding for the school's musical theater program. The production earned the program's Gold Level Award, which included a $5,000 grant for the Jamestown High School Musical Theater program. The show also received Outstanding Achievement in Costumes, earning an additional $500 grant, while musical director Lauren Scharf was recognized with the Outstanding Direction Award for the second consecutive year. Student Brady Klassen was recognized as an All-Star cast member. Contributing to the production's award-winning costumes were lead costume designer Jan Brager, head costume assistant Kathy Miller, and costume assistant Sandy Barker, Jackie Benson, Araceli DiNapoli, Lisa Greeley, Teresa Meeker, and Karen Murray. The Pirates of Penzance received 9 total nominations at the Shays Wonder Awards. The award-winning production also showcased the talents of dozens of Jamestown High School student performers and musicians. The Pirates of Penzance marked Sharp's 10th production as the musical theater program's director and 12th since joining Jamestown Public Schools in 2014. The director of choral activities at Jamestown High School, Sharp holds a master's degree in theater directing from Roosevelt University in Chicago, Illinois, a master's degree in music education from SUNY Fredonia, and a bachelor's degree in music education from the Crane School of Music at SUNY Potsdam. Two people had to be treated for smoke inhalation following a fire at a West 8th Street apartment Tuesday morning. Jamestown Fire Department crews were called to 40 West 8th Street just before 8 a.m. for a reported structure fire. Smoke and flames were found on the second floor at the rear of the building. Crews were able to contain the fire to the second floor and knock it down in 20 minutes. Two residents were treated for smoke inhalation, with one being transported to the hospital for treatment. Fire investigators determined the fire was accidental and caused by an overheated electrical device. The Jamestown Board of Public Utilities has approved two contracts to install battery energy storage systems at the power plant and Buffalo Street Pump Station. General Manager Chris Selstrom said the battery energy storage systems would provide backup power for critical systems.
4: Buffalo Street is one of our primary water pump stations that pumps water up to English Hill Reservoir from our well fields. So that battery storage system would provide direct backup to that facility and enable the pumps to continue to operate, as well as mitigate blackouts and things during reclosing events. So kind of that dirty water scenario where you get for intermittent trips, that'll help mitigate some of that. And then provide hours of backup storage for the pump station to continue to operate during an outage.
3: Selstrom said one thing they hope to build into the Buffalo Street project is the ability for the BPU to backfeed a distribution system to help power nearby Ring Elementary and Washington Middle Schools during an outage. He said the battery system at the power plant will help provide backup power for all of the district heat pumps, the control room, as well as the control facilities at the plant. Selstrom said the board approval to contract with Stark Tech Operating Company to build a 5-megawatt, 20-megawatt battery energy storage systems at the Steel Street Power Plant and Buffalo Street Pump Station will allow the BPU to apply for $18 million in funding through NYSERDA for the $20 million project. He said there also could be up to $1.5 million in investment tax credits from the federal government as well. And the Marvin House will host its Sips and Hip fashion show on May 28th. The event will take place at 5:30 p.m. Guests will enjoy an early evening of trendy summer fashions presented by Chautauqua Institution's Gigi My Love, along with light pipes, refreshing sips, door prizes, and a special blind date with a book giveaway. The event also will feature a Gigi My Love pop-up shop offering exclusive bargain prices available only during the fashion show. In addition, all attendees will receive a discount coupon for future shopping. Held at the historic Marvin House, the evening celebrates fashion, community, and the elegance of a beloved local landmark known for hosting memorable fashion events through the years. Reservations are required and admission is $25 per person. 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For WRFA News, I'm Julia Cecilia Hanley. Your WRFA weather forecast for Wednesday, May 20th. Today we'll have a 30% chance of showers between 1 and 2 p.m. It'll be mostly cloudy with a high of 60 degrees. Tonight will be mostly cloudy with a low of 41. Tomorrow will be mostly cloudy and then become sunny with a high of 64. Thursday night will be partly cloudy with a low of 43. And Friday will have a 30% chance of showers after 2 p.m. It'll be mostly cloudy with a high of 67 degrees.
5: This is Open to Debate. I'm John Donvan. Hi, everybody. You know when you go to a museum and next to every work of art, every artifact you look at, there's a little placard that gives you the details of what it is you're looking at, where it came from, when it was created, maybe who the artist was. In some cases, though, there is also a raging controversy that the little placard does not spell out for you. I am talking about artifacts that a conquering power took from their places of origin. The most obvious example, the one that gets most talked about, is the vast collection of bronzes that the British Army seized in 1897 from the Kingdom of Benin in Western Africa. The controversy, the claim that this art belongs back in Africa. The same argument is being made about a set of nearly 2,500-year-old sculptures that were taken from Athens and have been on display in the British Museum in London since the 1800s, though that is not as the outcome of war in that particular case. But still, Greece wants them back, and Britain is saying no. There are many other such examples, and in this, we see the makings of a worthwhile debate. So we're doing it with four debaters, two against two, taking opposite sides on this question. Should museums repatriate cultural artifacts? So let's meet our debaters. First, arguing that the answer to that question is yes. And again, the question is, should museums repatriate cultural artifacts? I want to welcome Chika Okeke-Ogulu. Chika is an artist and a curator, as well as a professor of art, archaeology, and African American studies at Princeton, and the director of Princeton's Africa World Initiative. Chika, welcome to the program.
6: Thank you so much.
5: You studied art at the University of Nigeria, and I'm just curious, what did studying there teach you that an art school in, say, London or New York could not have?
6: We were taught that there's a deep connection between aesthetics and ethics. And this is based on the principles of Igbo art of Southeastern Nigeria. Now, if I studied in Europe or in the United States, I would have missed that connection.
5: Okay, very interesting point. So now I want to introduce your partner in the debate, and that is Leila Minadole, who is an art and cultural heritage lawyer. Leila, welcome to the program. So we note that you were on the debate team in high school. We're curious, what's one thing from back then that you still catch yourself doing as a lawyer today?
7: One thing to always do, whether you're a high school student, college student, or a practicing lawyer, is to always be prepared. Know your subject matter and fight zealously.
5: We love a debater who prepares for a debate. Great to have you on the program. Now, arguing the opposite side, arguing against repatriation, at least broad repatriation, I want to welcome first Dominic Selwood, who is a historian, a barrister, and a best-selling author, currently working actually on a new account of the British Museum, which I think we're going to be talking about. Dominic, welcome to the program. You've been debating this topic now for more than a decade, including a debate you did with Chica in 2022. What do you remember most from that debate?
8: Well, it was lovely to meet Chica. And I'm just always keen when this subject is discussed, because I think it's got real increasing urgency.
5: So thank you for joining us. And now I want to finally welcome your partner, Mario Trabuca della Torretta. Mario, you are a classical archaeologist. Welcome to the program. It's great to have you.
9: Thank you for having me.
5: I want to point out that you and Dominic recently teamed up in a debate to argue for keeping the Elgin marbles in London. Those are the ones that I referred to that were taken from Athens. You won that debate by a presumably vote of the audience. I'm wondering how you're feeling about your odds today.
9: Well, I feel pretty positive, just as I felt the other times, because people are persuaded by facts.
5: I like the attitude all of you are bringing to this debate. I think it's going to be a rich one and an enlightening one. And I'd like at this point to move on to our opening statements. We want to give each of you 2 minutes to explain why you are arguing yes or no on the question of repatriation. Leila, you are up first and you are arguing yes, museums should repatriate cultural artifacts. The floor is yours to tell us why.
7: Thank you. Museums should repatriate looted cultural artifacts for 2 reasons, the law and ethics. Heritage laws developed in response to the race to loot, when powerful European nations led the hunt for valuable artifacts to fill newly established museums. Contemporaneously, wealthy collectors built private collections to create personal legacies. In response, nations passed laws to stop the removal of their treasures. It's no surprise that Italy, Greece, and Egypt were the first countries to pass these cultural regulations. Patrimony laws create national ownership for objects classified as cultural heritage that are found within a country's borders after the passage of that law. These legal tools empower nations and their cultural ministries to protect and manage heritage, avoid the loss and destruction of important artifacts, and prevent treasure hunters from robbing humanity of its history. However, museums have long benefited from buying and receiving items removed in contravention of international laws. While there is value in universal or encyclopedic museums that care for and display art from around the world, that value does not trump the law or the ethical considerations that warrant the return of plundered or, in some case, forcefully removed heritage. Supporters of universal museums often bemoan repatriations, arguing that returning cultural objects would open the floodgates and lead to the demise of the world's leading museums. But that is simply not true. Nations that have suffered from plunder and theft do not seek to recover all works housed in museums. In many cases, returning legal title of loot opens doors to collaborative relationships, long-term loans, and scholarly exchange, while signaling a change in ethics and modern collecting practices, emphasizing that heritage should not be looted, but guarded for all of humanity.
5: Thank you very much, Leila. So, Dominic, you disagree. You believe museums should not be repatriating cultural artifacts. Here's your 2 minutes to make your case, please.
8: Thank you very much. If I want to know about the culinary variety of Italy, I can go to an Italian deli and see a wondrous array of cheeses, salamis, oils, vegetables, wines. The store owner has meticulously selected them to showcase centuries of skill and artistry. And short of going to Italy, there really is nowhere else I can go for this experience. Museums are the same. If you want to show an alien from Mars what wonders have filled planet Earth, what amazing things the human race has created, you could only really do that in a museum. There are no alternatives. If you don't want museums, then the human past ends up out of sight, in private collections or in landfill. Take the British Museum. It holds many thousands of Stone Age tools and over 130,000 cuneiform tablets from Mesopotamia. Scholars consult them every day. Museums are bank vaults of our shared past. They preserve the human story. Museums are not places where we should manipulate the past. It's only since the second half of last century that we've started the fiction that objects have homes. They don't and never did. To give them a nationality and sense of belonging is Disneyfying them. It's nationalistic, saying this is ours and not yours, and we want to wrap it in our flag. Historically, that is nonsensical. Every people on every continent since the dawn of time have travelled with their objects, gifted them, exchanged them, and until the early 1900s have taken other people's with violence. Every single nation. Museums are humanity's scrapbooks and memory boxes. Who are we to interfere with that now for our own personal, ideological, professional, or financial reasons?
5: Thank you very much, Dominic. This brings it back now to you, Chica. Again, you are arguing on the yes side. You believe that repatriation should happen from museums. The floor is yours.
6: So as a young art and art history student at the University of Nigeria in Nsukka, I had absolutely no firsthand encounter with some of the finest artistic heritages of Nigeria, including, for instance, the 400 years old Royal Benin Arts, and even the 19th and 20th century sculptures of my own Igbo people of southeastern Nigeria. Years after graduation in 1995, I had the wonderful luck of seeing these Benin bronzes at the British Museum. It took many more years for me to see the Igbo sculptures that my own mother, who is 81, still mourns their loss. From my hometown in 1968, I had to see them at the Musée K. Bronly in Paris. Now, my education, therefore, was impaired because of the 1897 British soldiers' looting of the Oba's palace, carting away 5,000-plus objects, kept some for themselves, while the British government gifted about 1,000 of these works to the British Museum and sold off the rest to Western collectors. And during the Nigerian Civil War of 1967 to 70, European dealers sponsored looting raids of shrines in the Biafra war zone in southeastern Nigeria. Many of them ended up where? The Paris Museum. So do these museums have any moral right to keep these stolen objects from my homeland? I bet they don't. And of course, the argument is that they are universal museums. And I guess the question is, universal to whom? People like me who have no access to these museums because they are guarded by visa regimes, by nations that are keeping these objects from humanity, such as myself. I think there's something terribly wrong about this.
5: Thank you, Chica. And finally, we bring it to you, Mario. Once again, you are on the side arguing, along with Dominic, no, museums should not be repatriating cultural artifacts. Please tell us why.
9: So we are being asked to bow at the altar of cultural justice. It's a lovely phrase, isn't it? But this fashionable concept rests on a fatal contradiction. It can only survive by negating the truth. And without truth, there can be no justice. True justice requires looking at the historical record exactly as it is. Cultural justice, on the other hand, demands historical amnesia. It asks us to retroactively criminalize the past, to infantilize the people of the past, negating their agency, and to pretend that handing over an ancient artifact to a modern bureaucracy magically heals the wounds of history. Against this tide of sentimental revisionism stands the institution of the museum itself. The party opposite will try to frame our museums as active crime scenes. But I remind you that a museum is fundamentally a place of truth. It exists to showcase the history of a people, both the glorious and the brutally uncomfortable. To do this, it relies on objective evidence, not modern emotion. To empty this institution piece by piece, it's not an act of liberation. It's actually cultural vandalism. What we are witnessing is an unholy alliance of 19th century nationalism, modern populism, and an overwhelming desire by Western elites to simply feel good about themselves at the expense of historical reality. So what are we really asking ourselves here is, do we want museums to be temples of truth or just provide a cheap therapy session for misguided post-colonial guilt.
5: Thank you very much, Mario. Thanks to all of you for your opening statements. We're going to take a quick break. More Open to Debate right after the break. Stay with us.

0: Welcome back to Open to Debate. I'm John Donvan, and we are debating the question, should museums repatriate cultural artifacts? Our debaters are Chika Okeke-Ogulu and Leila Aminadele. They're on the yes side, and opposing them on the no side, Dominic Selwood and Mario Trabuca della Toretta. I want to sum up what I think I heard as I listened and took notes on your opening arguments. So the side that's arguing, yes, the artifacts should be repatriated are saying that it's fundamentally a matter of law and ethics. They're just saying, look at what happened in history. Many of these items were taken from their places of origins, from, I think they would call it, from their homelands, in violation of morality and ethics. And they also say placing them in these artifacts in places like London, New York, puts them out of reach of those who live in the places where these artifacts actually came from. The side arguing no, not against repatriation, says it's a fiction that objects have homes. They say there's an exonerating context to the journey they took, that the laws were different or non-existent at the time they were taken, and that by being gathered together in these great museums, they serve a public good by being presented in company with other artifacts from around the world where they tell a story of the human race writ large. So there's a lot to get into on this one. And I want to start by taking it to you, Chika, the argument from your opponents that the rules were different in the past, that you're applying modern day laws and ethics and values to the past, and that's unfair. You shouldn't be doing that. Can you take that on first, Chika?
1: Sure. One curious thing I find in the archives from the British soldiers is one postcard by one of the soldiers had at the back of the images of the stuff that they've looted from Benin, the word loot in quotes. So if that soldier thought that what they had were loots, I wonder when laws of looting were legal. The Igbo sculptures from southeastern Nigeria, these were taken in 1968 to 1970. There was a UNESCO 1954 convention that protected artifacts in zones of war. Now, I don't know if they're arguing now that those objects at the Musée K. Branly in Paris somehow were legally taken in 1968.
0: Let me take that to the other side. What I think I hear Chika saying is that some of the objects that are now in museums in the West and the North were taken much more recently than 150, 200 years ago, when already these laws were in place. So do you make a distinction between when objects were taken? I'll take that to you, Dominic.
2: Yes, absolutely. So the laws in force then, and we're going back talking about the Benin bronzes and other of the major collections from the 19th century. In those laws, there were things called military prize laws. In the UK, there was the Army Prize Money Act 1832. These laws set out specific systems for taking battlefield spoils, booty, loot, plunder. It's what you did when you won in battle, every single nation. The Bible is full of it. So the fact that we are not happy with it now, and I think we live in a better world without it, doesn't mean we can pretend that the laws were the same back then, because they weren't. And then in terms of the modern laws, Leila will correct me, but as far as I'm aware, there is not a single international, public international treaty or cultural norm that requires any museum like the British Museum or the Smithsonian or the Louvre to hand back their antiquities. What we have are a series of laws like the UNESCO 1970, which deals with cultural artifacts in peacetime, that deal with not stealing, not illicitly trafficking, items taken after the treaty came into force in 1970s.
0: Leila?
3: Laws protecting heritage actually date back centuries. But one thing that Dominic stated that I take umbrage with is that every nation did it. I think, first off, I don't think that's justification for taking property. And when the British went in and removed objects from Benin, there were already laws on the books that examined ownership. But we can't turn a blind eye to the fact that the Kingdom of Benin did not have equal power in protecting its property. There wasn't equal balance of power. And it wasn't simply that objects were taken during conflict, but they were taken in a very violent and forceful way, where people were killed, where people had limbs cut off as the British soldiers were going into a punitive expedition and removing property. And that context is incredibly important in determining how objects were taken.
4: context is everything. Whenever we, for example, hear the soldier was labeling the photograph saying loot, yes, that's what it was called. But this doesn't mean that it was illegal. This doesn't mean that the word loot was used in the same way and with the same negative connotation as we use it nowadays in 2026. So if the law back then was allowing armed forces to take loot, what it was called back then obviously soldiers that were abiding by those laws were behaving lawfully and therefore in a morally justifiable way.
0: Okay, I want to move on to another piece of the argument that I heard, and I want to bring this to you, Chica. Your opponents say an artifact may have a place of origin, but that doesn't mean that it belongs to that place, that it has a home there, that things don't have homes. It's a powerful statement to be made, and I'd like to see what your response is to it.
1: So the cultural heritages of Europe, do they have homes?
0: Let me stop you right there and take that very focused question to Dominic.
2: No, they don't have homes. It's a complete fantasy. It's relatively recent in the history of the world. Nobody ever said in the past that objects have homes. Most objects in your home and my home don't have homes wherever they're made. But we seem to have created this sui generis category for antiquities to say they do have homes. It's neither legally nor morally normal.
1: So if they don't have homes, why did the government of England and Britain in 1963, just as African countries were gaining their independence, enact the British Museum Act of 1963, after 18 African countries won their independence? Why was that law placed, if not to protect the stuff that they had collected, looted from the African continent, to create a home for them in England, and then guard them with these visa regimes that make it impossible for Africans and many in the global south to have access to these cultural heritages? And you sit here and tell me that they don't have homes when they are homed and kept at the British Museum. I just don't get it.
4: Saying that objects are having a home is basically anthropomorphizing the object. It's basically giving the object a soul, which is something that is entirely impossible to do because they are inanimate objects. Some of the objects, actually most of the objects that we see in our museums nowadays are basically rubbish, are things that have been discarded and they were never intended to be in museums, and they are transformed by the fact of being excavated thousands of years later and looked at with such a forensic research methodology as the one that we exercise now.
2: So I think it's a really important issue to come back to what Chica raised. The British Museum Act 1963 is probably about the 10th British Museum Act. The first one was in 1753 when it was founded. And that was the moment when the Parliamentary Trust was created, which all these objects are held by. And that is what made them inalienable. That is what made it so the trustees cannot give them to anybody else. And then the second point is that, you know, Europeans have heritage too. In Britain, Codex Amiatinus is the oldest Latin Vulgate Bible in the world, which is a really important document. It powered most of the scholarship of the Middle Ages in Europe. That Bible has been in Florence for over 1,000 years. Am I happy for it to be there? Yes, of course I am. It's an ambassador for the culture of early medieval England. It talks about the community of scholarship that existed in the church in Europe at that time. I see no point in bringing it back to England so that we can wrap it in a Union flag and say this is ours. This is part of the story of the development of Europe, as are the Benin bronzes part of the story not only of Edo Nigeria, but also of interactions with colonial powers.
3: So I love the example that you give, Dominic, of this book, this volume being an ambassador. However, I think that misses the point. We're talking about countries that have experienced extensive loss and don't have those objects available to them at all. Maybe there's a misconstruction in the understanding of this, of how I think we're looking at this debate, but I don't think countries are asking for most of the objects back from museums. We're talking about select objects that are symbolic and important for countries. We're not asking for all objects to be removed or returned home or to their origins.
1: Let me just add to that. The idea that laws were made and they are legal when the people who, it's almost like the 1885 balkanization or division of the African continent, where European powers gathered together and decided the fate of the entire continent without a single representation. And so when we cite these laws made by the powerful and the wealthy against the subjected peoples as though these are universal laws, I really don't get it.
2: So there are Nigerian historians who speak about, why do we only ever talk about the British Empire and we don't talk about the Edo Empire? Why do we not talk about how the Edo Empire became wealthy in the first place, enabled to be able to make the brasses and have the affluence to do that, right? This is not a world in which it's a binary of good versus evil. This is a world in which there are complex histories. And in terms of what happens with the bronzes, seems we're focusing on them, you know, there's a really interesting practical question about restitution. It's all very well to talk in the abstract sense about, well, things should go back to their home, which I wouldn't agree with anyway. But if you do accept that, how do you operate it? Who makes those decisions? So in Benin at the moment, there are probably, at least to my knowledge, at least 150 bronzes. But nobody can decide whether the Federal Republic of Nigeria, the region of Edo, or the Oba in Benin gets to keep them or display them. So when the new Museum of West African Art opened last November, not a single Benin bronze is on display. And that currently is still the position. So I'm not saying that that's a reason not to give them back. But I am saying restitution is a complex question. And to simply approach it from a moral standpoint that it's the ethical thing to do, it needs a lot of practical working out as well.
3: You're absolutely correct, Dominic, that restitutions are complex. And as a lawyer working in this area and involved in repatriations, I understand that and I agree to that point. However, there are also so many wonderful benefits that can be created through collaborations. So long-term loans that benefit everyone, use the expertise of people within their origin country and people within these institutions like the British Museum, that it's not a zero-sum game. Returning an object isn't a loss from a museum, but an opportunity to have access to loans, to expertise, to archaeological digs, to international relationships, to educating the public. And these are all positive things by working together to repatriate not all of the objects, but select objects. I think that's a really positive thing that should be celebrated, to allow objects to return to their homes. And I know you don't really like that that framing, but to go to their homes. Some of these objects are significant to people, are used for ceremonial practices, have other significance when they're returned to their origins. And I think we can celebrate that and kind of what we say in the law, expand the pie so that everyone can do well, returning objects to help local communities as well as the international community and the museum world.
0: Mario, do you seriously fear the dissolution of the modern universal style museum in the West, in the great cities, with this process? Do you really think it could go that far?
4: So if we decide that every Greek object has a right to be replaced into its original context, then I don't see why we need to do this for the Elgin marbles, but we cannot do that for a coin from any of the Greek cities. The other thing that I want to point out is that definitely we have museums collaborating together, and there is a nice flow of skills and knowledge that goes from one side to another, usually uplifting one of the source countries in a way, because they get to learn more how things are done in Europe and in the US, and that's definitely fantastic. But it's fantastic so long as it is voluntary. Whenever you have this collaboration and it's coming in good faith, not with a demand where we have one party that is actually trying to push forward a battle of revendication, talking about historical wrongs that are more imaginary than anything else, and then everything descends from there. And then you have the Western institution most of the time that has to basically fight a PR battle and basically get into a position where they are always defending themselves and they need to do something to look good.
0: Let me jump in on the look good point, because you said something quite provocative in your opening that I want to bring to Chico, which is that this movement to repatriate You kind of described it as something that's being driven by liberal guilt or progressive guilt to feel good. Chika, what about that argument? And I'd like to hear from you on it also, Leila.
1: Yeah, we've heard similar arguments about reckoning with slavery is a matter of guilt trip. So really, I think the question for me is that by the account of Benedict Savoy and Felwyn Sarr, 95% of Africa's significant cultural heritage is outside of the continent, and most of it was taken during the era of colonization. And so if we are really talking about a future that might be a global future, there's no way we can move forward with that without reckoning with that past. So I think that for us to think about a possible future, it cannot be on the basis of we're not returning anything, but we can somehow negotiate a relationship of exchange. How is that going to happen?
2: I think there are a plurality of views on this, though, because Nelson Mandela, for example, came to the British Museum in 2000 when the new Africa galleries opened. And he'd said he'd heard about the British Museum from when he was a small boy, and he'd always dreamed of coming there. And there he was in the Africa galleries. And he said it's his hope that it's this kind of bringing together of culture that ultimately leads to peace between people, because it's a unifying act.
1: That's great for Mandela. I wonder what my 81-year-old mother would say about the Igbo sculptures and ritual objects and figures that are the Cape Breton Lee that she would never be able to visit, as Mandela did to London. So we're talking about a vast section of humanity that do not and cannot have access to the great British Museum and all the objects that it's hoarding.
3: Well, Dominic, I'd like to also respond to you in that I agree that seeing objects in these international museums do give people a sense of pride and help to share other cultures. And I think that's wonderful for humanity. But I think we have to look at the context in which objects were taken and also look at the numbers of objects. You don't need 1,000 objects from a culture, half of which or maybe 90% of which are in storage. These universal encyclopedic museums have most of their holdings in storage.
4: May I interject a bit on this museum point? Definitely, yes. A small portion of the holdings of a museum goes on display in the permanent exhibition. But then the museum is also a research institution. And whenever you are practicing research, then what you are doing is actually going into all of those objects in the warehouses that are pertaining to the same class. Because what you are doing by doing that, you are undermining research. You are undermining the ability to carry out academic research and publishing.
0: I have to break in because we have to come up to a break. But before we do, I want to invite you, our listeners, to join the conversation with us on Substack. We would love to hear your thoughts and comments on the debate as you are listening to it. So visit us at substack.opentodebate.com. Our question is, should museums repatriate cultural artifacts? When we return, we're going to be inviting some other voices to help us get at that question. That's right after the break. I'm John Donvan. This is Open to Debate.

0: Welcome back to Open to Debate, where we're taking on the question, should museums repatriate cultural artifacts? I'm John Donvan. Our debaters are Chika Okeke-Ogulu, Leila Aminadole. They are answering yes to that question, and answering no, Dominic Selwood and Mario Trabuca della Toretto. We are now going to bring in some other voices, and they're going to join us with some questions. And first, I want to welcome Elizabeth Marlowe. Elizabeth is a professor of art and director of the Museum Studies Program at Colgate. Elizabeth, thank you so much for joining us in the program. I know you've been listening, and I'm really looking forward to hearing what question you have for our debaters.
1: I would love to know if you make distinctions between the different types of objects, for example, human remains, objects that are still under worship in their country of origin, objects that are unique and rare, such as the Parthenon sculptures. One category that hasn't been on the table in this discussion is Holocaust repatriations. We willingly return things to families who were dispossessed during the Holocaust because we know the precise family from whom something was plundered. I wonder if we would put the Benin royal family in that same category as well.
2: In terms of difference of objects, I'll just speak very briefly about that. I think people can, human remains, that's a really great example. The British Museum has over 1,000 bodies from Sudan. They were given to them by the Sudanese government because the Sudanese government has no bioarchaeology preservation facilities. The museum charges scholars no fees to come and work on them. And they're doing extraordinary work with mapping cancer, coronary heart disease.
0: And Mario, Elizabeth also mentioned the case that I think probably in the minds of a lot of people listening, the return of art stolen from Jewish families during the Holocaust, making it clear that there are certainly cases where the moral imperative to return something that was looted is really obvious. So how do you respond to that?
3: I think that most of the categories that Elizabeth mentioned in her question are already covered by laws. We have laws on human remains. We have laws on the return of Nazi loot. We have laws on many other of these categories. Whenever we see something that has been performed illegally in terms of transfer of property from one place to another, definitely I'm the first one to say, yes, they need to go back. But we are not talking about this whenever we are talking about the Rosetta Stone, whenever we are talking about the Elgin Marbles, whenever we are talking about the Oakananaya, where we have clear historical evidence that they were acquired legitimately and in compliance with the law of the time. In that case, whenever you say, yes, but they are symbolic, they were not born symbolic. This symbolic aspect is something that we are giving to them ex post facto.
0: Elizabeth has...
4: John, can I respond to one thing about the Holocaust looted art? So with Holocaust looted art, what the Nazi Party did was actually try to legitimize these transfers and legitimize these takings. And the U.S. law came in decades later and created this whole other way of looking at these transactions. And so case law developed to actually rectify that transfer. But we haven't seen the same with antiquities. And I think it's in part the way that we think about ownership, national ownership versus individual ownership. With Nazi looted art, we see the faces of families. We know the victims. We know the names of those people. And people think of national ownership in a very abstract way. But essentially, it's the same thing.
5: The other point to make about research and the value of museums for research, absolutely. But what would you say, Dominic, to or Mario, to that young me at the University of Nigeria in Nsukka that was studying art that had no access to these same research resources that you enjoy in Italy or in London? Precisely because much of that cultural heritage had been looted.
3: I say, let's give them a grant. Let's definitely empower that student to come to London and study all of those material. But that's not a reason to empty the British Museum and give every country the objects that were coming from that country originally.
0: Elizabeth, thank you for your question. It got us to some very interesting places. I really, really appreciate your joining the program. Now I'd like to welcome in Graham Boley. Graham is an investigative reporter who covers the world of culture for the New York Times. Graham, thanks for listening in, and we'd love to hear what you want to ask.
6: I'd like to clarify one thing Mario said earlier on, and then I got a bit confused. We've been talking a lot about historical stuff, very, very important, colonial era. In truth, a lot of the things that are going back at the moment, the thousands and thousands of objects, are not from that era. They turned out to have been taken from countries in recent years, post-war. And they're going back now based on local criminal law. In New York, for example, penal law, these are seen as stolen objects. They're going back on that basis. I guess this is for Dominic and Mario. The stuff that's actually going back now based on New York law, for example, you embrace that and you accept that? Or are you saying that even that is overdone?
2: In the legal world, you have international law and you have domestic law, right? And countries take responsibility for their own domestic law. So if a country legislates that all items that are connected with Holocaust looting go back, then they go back. That's fine. That's a country's domestic legislation, and it exists in the US, it exists in the UK. What we were talking about earlier in the program was antiquities. So that's not colonial era either. But these are when one state makes a claim against another state. And there are no laws before 1970 that allow any state to claim anything taken from another state. So you're right to make the distinction between the past and more recently, but equally you have to look at that distinction between domestic and international.
4: I do want to draw out the fact that 1970 isn't always a cutoff. For example, Italy has a patrimony law that grants ownership into the country that predates 1970. So does Greece.
2: And that's fine. And that's a domestic law. I'm trying to talk about a state claiming against another state. There are no laws that do that.
4: Like, that law in Italy has been recognized by other countries before 1970, and Italy has enforced that, and other countries have recognized that.
2: Right, but it doesn't pose obligations on other countries, right?
4: Under domestic law of other countries, they may recognize that ownership law. Not every country has, but many have.
3: There is no obligation, exactly. The 1939 Italy cultural heritage law that you're referring to, yes, it has been complied to voluntarily in a way or as a result of bilateral obligations.

0: ultimately acquired, then another set of rules and another discussion is to be had.
1: Yeah, Mario, I hear you. It still comes back to who makes the law for whose convenience. I think that we will always come back to this question, right? At various points in history, powerful nations made laws that were convenient to them. And I think what I'm hearing is we don't need to mess with those laws because powerful countries made those laws, legitimized their actions against subject peoples. And we just have to leave it at that. I think that's what I'm hearing.
0: No, I don't think we need to leave it at that, because there is a reason why those countries were empowered to behave that way and enforce those laws. And this reason, the jus gentium, is the international law that says that there is a right of a conquest, and that whenever a country conquests another, has an indisposable right to the public property of that particular country. So you can do and make these arguments.
2: In looking at what happened in Benin, let's go back to that example, and looking at like the international context, the context of that taking was the scramble for Africa to cut up that continent and provide that property and those resources, cultural resources, natural resources, to divide up the continent and provide it to European powers. And yes. I don't think we should forget that context.
0: But look at that context historically. What we are talking about is European countries that have conquered lands, and they were agreeing through bilateral or multilateral instruments of international law status the way they were disposing of these legitimately acquired in international law property. We don't agree now, by looking from 2026 backwards, we don't agree now the way things were done.
1: Yeah, Mario, but it's not about now. I don't know that in 1897, the Edo people or the Ashanti people or the Dahomey people thought that what the Europeans did was okay. So it's not that we're looking at it now, right? It was okay to the British.
3: I think the trying to create a hierarchy or a scale of moral right or wrong is really, really difficult historically. And I think we should be very careful of it. So, for example, there is a group of African-Americans in the US who are telling museums in the US and Europe not to send the Benin bonzes back to Benin, because it would be rewarding the Obas family twice for slavery, because a significant amount of the wealth of Benin was created by selling African slaves that they'd kidnapped and enslaved to European slave traders. So I think just trying to paint it as Europeans bad, colonized countries good, is very, very difficult historically. There are complexities that need to be looked at as well.
4: Graham, I want to thank you for that question, because you certainly stirred something up. Thank you very much for joining us in the program. So I just want to bring in one question from somebody who's been watching live in our Substack audience. It's Lily. Is this necessarily a binary question, or is there a third option, offering compensation to the origin country for the stolen artifacts?
1: That's not a good third option. I think from what we've been saying throughout the program is that we need to rethink how we deal with the past. We need to rethink institutions that were established in an age of vastly unequal power relations.
4: Just very quickly, Dominic, the idea of compensation for these objects, are you a yes or a no?
3: It's context specific.
4: Okay, fair enough. All right, now's the time to bring this home with closing remarks. We're going to have each of you take a very, very short statement to sum up your argument. The team arguing yes is first. Which of the two of you would like to go first?
2: Chico, would you like to go ahead?
1: Sure. So imagine someone who inherited a classic car that she hoped to leave for her children. Then a wealthy neighbor comes along, seizes the car, parks it in his fancy garage. When the owner demanded the car back, the owner responds with a shrug, build a more deserving garage for the car so everyone in town can admire it. Meanwhile, the wealthy neighbor's garage is electric fenced to keep his distraught neighbor away from seeing the seized car. But he still says with a straight face, hey, you can see your car wherever you want it and whenever you want. Not only that, the wealthy man, to fend off the pesky car owner and her children, passes laws to legitimize the seizure because he can. So the question is, should the British Museum

0: the Musée K. Brownlee, the Met, and others like them, so-called Universal Museums, return the significant looted and detained artifacts in their vaults to their original owners? I think we should all agree that the answer is a resounding yes.
1: Thank you. Now to the other side. Who would like to go first?
2: Great, I'll go first. Thanks so much. I don't know if any of you have been to the Natural History Museum in London, but there's a life-size model of a blue whale. And I went last year to take some photos. And there was a boy, maybe 8 years old, and he was just dumbfounded. He simply couldn't believe his eyes. He was astonished that he shares the planet with something so extraordinary. And that's what museums do. You can see a dozen pictures of a whale in a book or on a screen with a scale telling you it's 90 feet long. That's 2 Greyhound buses. But you don't process the size until you see it. And museums are where we get to process the extraordinary things we share the planet with. And that includes all human ingenuity and creativity down the ages. If we can't go and see the whale, or Stone Age tools, or a mummified Egyptian crocodile, or a Roman mosaic, or Viking ship burials, or a medieval astrolabe from Tehran, or all the other wonders of the past, then how do we bring the world together? Museums are a metaphor for how the present sees the past. Don't let that be a past in which each country only looks to itself and rejects the wonders of the human race. We have far more in common than the things which divide us. Museums are the only places where we can truly process those realities and be as dumbstruck as the boy with the whale. Let museums remain windows onto the world, not mere mirrors of our own societies.
1: Thank you. Leila, you are up next.
3: I love museums, but we cannot rely on the passage of time or past normative values to justify ownership. Repatriations are not a zero-sum game. Rather, they're an opportunity for everyone to benefit. When museums treat cultural heritage with respect, they build relationship and develop cultural exchange that benefits visitors, scholars, and future generations. What's more, repatriation is not about liberal guilt, but rather repatriations are celebratory homecomings, breathing new life and meaning into objects that were unlawfully or unethically removed from their contexts. They serve to heal a community while also enforcing values, demonstrating that all nations and all people should be treated with respect for their contributions to culture and history. We are not advocating for the removal and the return of all artifacts, but museums do have the ability to right some of the wrongs of our past through equitable treatment of cultural heritage. Access to cultural heritage is a human right. It's protected by international law because heritage wields incredible value. Art has the ability to heal, unify, and inspire. As such, centuries of international laws and legal conventions have been developed to protect heritage, provide people with access to their culture, and to contribute to our shared human story.
1: Thank you. And Mario, you get the last word arguing against repatriation.
4: As we conclude this debate, I want you to look past the comforting fiction offered to us by the side opposite. They want you to believe that we can magically undo the brutal realities of the 19th century simply by putting objects on planes, and that everything that is claimed was actually stolen, which I don't buy. If you take nothing else away from this debate, consider these 3 points. First, if museums truly are the crime scenes of history the side opposite say they are, then the absolute worst thing you can do is to hide the evidence. Returning these objects doesn't unburn ancient cities. It just makes us lie about our own past. If you think there was a crime, you do not serve the victims of history by wiping the crime scene clean. No, you keep everything exactly as it is, document and explain. Second, shipping a ritual object back to Africa just to lock it inside a modern climate-controlled vitrine is not decolonization. It's actually the final victory of westernization. It forces traditional African heritage into the straitjacket of Western property laws and museum culture. Finally, we are being asked to alter history to soothe the modern conscience. But the museum's duty is to truth, not therapy. We must refuse the demand to empty our institution just to make ourselves feel a little bit better.
1: That is a wrap on our debate. I want to thank you all, Chika, Leila, Dominic, and Mario, for the way you did this debate. You really shed light. You were interesting throughout, and you were also so fair-minded in the way you addressed one another, which is a goal of ours, to show that we can disagree without being nasty or rude about it. And we learned a lot from listening to you. So to all of you, thank you so much for joining us.
3: Thank you.
1: I also want to thank the questioners who came in, Elizabeth Marlowe and Graham Oley, for the questions they brought in and really got us to some interesting places as well. And finally, a big thank you to you, our audience, for tuning into this episode of Open to Debate. As a nonprofit working to combat extreme polarization through what you just saw, civil debate, our work is made possible by listeners like you, by the Rosenkranz Foundation, and by supporters of Open to Debate. Our chairman is Robert Rosenkranz. Our CEO is Leah Matthau. Andrew Lipson is head of production. Michelle DeBrasini is head of marketing. This episode was produced by Julia Serkin and Alexis Pangrazzi. The team also includes Gabrielle Iannicelli, Linda Lee, Scott Jacoby, Gabriella Mayer, and Katie Perry. Damon Whittemore mixed this episode. Our theme music is by Alex Clement. I'm John Donvan. We'll see you next time on Open to Debate.

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4: Coming up next, with no state budget in place yet, school districts across the state are in a tough spot with voters set to weigh in next week. We'll have reaction from the Child Care Association of New York to the governor announcing billions of dollars in funding for child care. And we'll take a look at tick season with the population booming. Those stories and more next on the Legislative Gazette.
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0: On Tuesday, May 19th, school districts around the state will ask voters to approve their budgets. Amid ongoing negotiations between the governor and the legislature about the state's overall budget, schools are left in a tough position. The Legislative Gazette's Sam Dingman reports.
1: Bob Lowry, deputy director of the New York State Council of School Superintendents, says there is no way next week's votes will be truly reflective of the state's education budget.
2: It's already too late.
1: School districts had to have their ballots finalized weeks ago. At this point, there's no way to change them, regardless of whether the state approves a budget before Tuesday. As a result, Lowry says, the districts are left with a simple choice.
2: Are they optimistic or cautious?
1: That, according to Dave Albert, Chief Communications and Marketing Officer for the State School Boards Association, is a high-stakes question.
3: School districts really only have three revenue sources. They have local sources, which come from property taxes. They have state sources, and they have federal sources. But of those three, federal sources are really a small amount, only about 7%. Leaving state and local sources is really the primary revenue sources for schools. When you don't know how much you're going to get in state aid, it makes it difficult to budget.
1: This year, a lot of the uncertainty boils down to the question of whether districts will receive a 1 or 2% increase in what's known as foundation aid, which covers general purpose operating costs. An early version of Governor Kathy Hochul's budget proposal called for a 1% increase. When districts heard about that, Bob Lowry's phone started ringing.
2: Within days, we were hearing from superintendents our increases in health insurance costs would exceed the value of the 1% increase in foundation aid.
1: Basically, they told him, rising healthcare premiums meant a 1% increase was effectively a 0% increase. The current version of the budget seems likely to land closer to a 2% increase. But even then, Albert says, margins are tight enough that schools are having to weigh tough cuts to programs like extra academic help for struggling students, electives, and advanced placement classes.
3: Those programs are particularly vulnerable right now because schools would have to continue those programs, probably at local taxpayer expense.
1: There is no worse feeling for a superintendent than cutting a program or eliminating a position that could have been saved if the district had known how much money they had to work with. Whether or not the state budget, which was due April 1st, passes before next week's votes, those are choices districts have already had to make. Both Lowry and Albert said it wasn't always like this. They said appropriating funds for the state's basic operating costs has gotten increasingly political.
2: It has become more common in recent years for governors to try and address policy issues through the budget.
1: This year, disagreement on issues like deadlines for the state's climate law, auto insurance reforms, changes to the state's environmental review process for housing construction, and immigrant protections have become sticking points in negotiations. Albert says lawmakers increasingly view budget season as an opportunity to force conversations about thorny issues, even if those issues don't have much to do with how and where the state spends taxpayer money.
3: It's really an opportunity where everybody's sitting at the table. The state has to have a state budget. So it's an opportunity to raise some of these issues that are important to either one house of legislature or to the governor. So it is an opportunity to just at least raise the issue and see if there's an appetite to have a discussion about it.
1: In spite of all this, Lowry anticipates most school districts will pass their proposed budgets next week. Districts often levy additional taxes to cover anticipated gaps in state funding. And as long as those tax hikes aren't above the legal cap, voters overwhelmingly tend to go along with them.
2: Typically, we're up around 97% of budgets passing, and most of the ones that fail are districts that seek an override of the tax cap. And even among those, I'd say, typically around 60% pass on the first vote.
1: This year, of course, with the soaring price of gas and the loss of federal subsidies for health care coverage, costs are going up for a lot of people. I asked Lowry if he's heard anything to suggest voters might be more hesitant to support school budgets that require tax hikes.
2: The pass rates have been kind of resiliently high no matter what's been going on in the economy or in the news generally. We haven't really heard anything to suggest that this year would be different.
1: And even if districts have already had to decide whether they're optimistic or cautious, Albert says there's reason to believe the state will ultimately get them more foundation aid for the upcoming year.
3: I think generally speaking, both the governor and the legislature always want to do the best they can for schools.
1: For the Legislative Gazette, I'm Sam Dingman.

0: You are listening to the Legislative Gazette, a program about New York State government and politics. I'm David Gustina. This week, I sat down with Jessica Dean, secretary, board member, and ambassador for the Family Child Care Association of New York. I asked Jessica for her reaction to the governor's recent announcement that the state is increasing its investment in child care by billions of dollars.
1: It is unprecedented numbers as far as financial support. It is similar to the model that we've seen occurring in New Mexico that has just actually implemented full-scale universal child care. They were able to do it a little differently. They implemented a tax where the proceeds went directly into that coffer. It is different here in New York. We don't have that. So I'm interested to see how that's going to play out. However, it's important to consider the impact that this expansion will have to the family child care industry. These expansion projects will have UPK and what is being called 2Care or 2K. These have the potential to be detrimental for family child care modalities. Children leaving our programs earlier is higher turnover, is less of a client base. We are hopeful that family child care is a consideration at these tables and will be incorporated into the discussion and will be partnered with to launch these initiatives so that families have the ability to choose which modality they would like their children's care to be.
0: Now, I want to turn to this article that I just read in New York Focus. The headline of the article is, New York's new state law could unlock thousands of child care seats. The Hochul administration now has a chance to relax New York's child care staffing ratios among the country's strictest after 26 years. But will it? Back in December, Governor Hochul signed legislation eliminating a provision in a 2000 social services law that has prohibited the State Office of Children and Family Services from relaxing child care staffing revenue ratios. Can you speak to that at all? I mean, you just said, you know, you talked about the idea of not having enough staff or limited staff to deal with children and family issues. What do you make of this and anything else you want to add?
1: So this is a concern across the board. Ratios are intentional for the benefit and well-being of children and educators. Placing too high of a ratio on an educator leads to burnout. Placing too low of a ratio on an educator allows for more meaningful connection. So there's a balance point that the state has to be mindful of when they consider adjusting the ratios. Safety is a big concern. Children need a lot more direct supervision and care than older children. And that's why elementary school ratios are much higher. I feel that investment in our workforce is the first step to looking at this problem. There are additional thousands of seats potentially being opened. Where is the workforce coming from? How are we cultivating a trained and proficient workforce to care for our youngest citizens? What programs are there going to be availability for? Are we looking at micro-credentialing? Are we looking at pre-college in the SUNY schools and CUNY schools to be offering early childhood ed tracks specific to filling these roles in early childhood education? We can't put the cart before the horse here. We have to invest in the staff and the educator before we can fully roll out this program to increase the availability for children. Without a well-trained staff, this expansion will not launch in a positive, meaningful, and profound way for our youngest citizens.
0: She is Jessica Dean, secretary, board member, and ambassador for the Family Child Care Association of New York State. And the stark statistics I'm about to read certainly back up your point, Jessica. More than 60% of New York's census tracts are classified as a, quote, child care desert, meaning that there are three or more children under five waiting for every available slot. This is according to the Office of Children and Family Services. Meanwhile, more than 16,000 children are unable to receive child care, specifically as a result of staffing shortages that have led programs to operate under capacity. Right to your point, let's get the staffing up.
1: Right, and I can add to that. We have some national statistics that show that our educators are an experienced workforce, most of which have spent more than a decade in the field. However, they are an aging workforce at a tipping point. This data is showing, this is the 2025 NAFCC annual report. NAFCC is the National Association for Family Child Care. We are a affiliate of that nationwide agency. Approximately 60% of our family child care workforce is currently over 50 years old. We need to encourage the growth of a new generation of home-based ECE educators. It is also a misconception that the majority of home-based educators are not pursuing post-secondary education. This is simply not true. 47% of our home-based educators nationally have at least an associate's degree, and 46% have a bachelor's degree or higher. This is a marked increase from 20 years ago, when the majority of family child care educators were mothers, grandmothers, et cetera, that chose to stay home to mind the children. This is no longer the case. This is a entire modality of education focused in the physical, mental, emotional, and social emotional growth of children in a professional setting that feels like home.
0: Now, you said that most are over 50. How do you understand why young people aren't getting involved?
1: There are significant barriers in operating a family child care modality. One of them is unsustainable wages, inconsistency, something that we're seeing right here in New York now. 34 of our counties have a freeze of funding for this child care assistance program because the money was not significant enough in those areas to address the need for the assistance to families. Now, Governor Hochul has promised that there will be relief offered to those counties that are out of money to help reestablish this prior to next year once the budget is passed. We are unsure how that's going to play out in those 34 counties, how providers are going to be able to reestablish the families that have lost services, and also how we have to kind of shift our programs looking forward to accommodate these ebb and flows of funding to occur on a local scale.
0: You know, the federal government has had an impact, hasn't it? The idea of cuts, even if they're not directly to child care, in other areas can impact children, right?
1: Absolutely. There have been several bills before the federal government for a few years now that impact our child and adult care food program, the CACFP, which serves thousands of sites statewide in assisting with reimbursement for feeding children healthy and nutritious meals. It aligns very closely with our school lunch program and allows family child care educators and other ECE modalities to receive reimbursements for the meals they serve the children. It is underused because of barriers in facilitating the time it takes to set up the program and enter data for the program. It is also not an equitable source of income based on the need for it to be attendance-based, based on enrollment, and it is on the lower side of the actual cost of service. So what we would spend in food, we do not necessarily get back from that program, but it does offset our costs. So in my opinion, it is a valuable tool for educators to utilize, especially in home-based programs. The two bills, one is in the Farm Bill, which would allow a fourth meal to be served in a childcare setting. Currently, we can serve two meals and one snack or two snacks and one meal. And that would allow us to serve a full day of meals to the children for reimbursement. And the other is in a specific CACFP school lunch type of bill that would allow us an increase of 10 cents per meal and snack in reimbursement rates, which would help equalize the cost of services.
0: That's Jessica Dean, secretary, board member, and ambassador for the Family Child Care Association of New York.

0: are listening to the Legislative Gazette, a program about New York State government and politics. I'm David Gustina. Republican State Senator Peter Oberacker is running for New York's 19th congressional district. That leaves his seat wide open. Michelle Frazier is running for that seat, New York State Senate District 51, which includes all of Delaware, Schoharie, Sullivan, and Otsego counties. The Legislative Gazette's Elias Guerra spoke with a Democratic State Senate hopeful who ran unsuccessfully against Oberacker in the district in 2024.
1: I'm running again because in 2024, I met so many people along the way that really are coming with me and that I'm fighting for. I met a gentleman in Deposit, New York, who he has to take a bus from Deposit to Binghamton to get his health care, and they only have that bus once a week on Tuesdays. And we need people in rural New York who understand, like, healthcare access for us isn't just about being able to afford it, right? It's about being able to get to a location. It's being able to have doctors who are committed to staying in our communities so that we have relationships over the course of time. So I'm running for, you know, the gentleman in Deposit. I'm running for a guy who I sell real estate currently with an all women's owned local company. And I was working with a gentleman who's 70 years old and living renting in an apartment with mold and had $70,000 to his name and wants to buy a place. And as a realtor, I don't have a market here in any of the seven counties that the Senate District 51 covers where I could find him something that he could afford that's habitable at $70,000. But as a state senator, I can fight for policies that make it so that our aging population can stay here in dignity and continue to live in homes that they want to live in. So I'm bringing with me that gentleman's story. I'm bringing with me stories of people who were having panic attacks during the SNAP crisis because they weren't sure if they could feed their kids. And so these are my neighbors, these are my people, and I'm fighting for every one of them. And it is unbelievable to me the honor it is to run and be able to fight for the people who live here.
2: And in terms of doing things differently, what are some of the ways that you would like to do things differently and you think that, you know, maybe the state isn't doing the way you'd like to see it right now?
1: Yeah, so I think that there's a couple of things. I think that the rural New Yorker has been left out of the conversation. So we have a majority Democrat in the state Senate and in the Assembly, and we've been sending officials to Albany to represent rural New York who both don't believe in a lot of social services or in a lot of taking care of our own people. They tend to be more in line with big business. And so one, their causes are different. And two, their ability to get things done are different. The realities of, you know, having the ability to talk to your colleagues who are in the majority becomes important. I also think it's really, really critical to have people from this area and who understand it deeply, and the roots are there. And again, I come from a growing family, so the roots piece of this is really, really critical. My family has been in upstate New York since the 1700s. And we understand both how incredible our people are and the resources we have. And we need people who can speak the same language to our downstate colleagues to get our interests put into the pot and the mix.
0: That's the Legislative Gazette's Elias Guerra speaking with Michelle Frazier, a Democratic candidate for New York's 51st Senate District. She's also running on the Working Families Party line. Republicans Chris Tague and Terry Bernardo are competing for the Republican nomination.

0: You are listening to the Legislative Gazette, a program about New York State government and politics. I'm David Gustina. One of the creepier, crawlier aspects of spring is well underway. It's tick season. Legislative Gazette's Aaron Shella Levine tracks the seasonal uptick in the insect's population from early spring to late fall.
1: The Albany Pine Bush Preserve's 3,400 acres are home to coyotes, turtles, snakes, birds, endangered butterflies, and, of course, the iconic pitch pine.
2: Oh, we got one.
1: And many, many ticks.
2: So I'm going to pick it up with my hands so don't be grossed out. So this is an adult female deer tick. And you can see she has that red that I talked to about. And this black part is her scutum. So just kind of like a shield on their back. The male deer ticks only have that scutum. They don't have that extra part of red.
1: Alex Soldo is a field ecologist and entomologist at the preserve. For the past 2 years, she's been keeping tabs on the local tick populations. Right now, she's using a tick drag.
2: So it's about a meter long cloth. It's made out of a corduroy material, which for whatever reason actually really picks them up well, so don't wear corduroy in the woods. And we just drag this along the ground. We can go kind of in here.
1: Soldo then counts the number of ticks stuck to the fabric. She says that number can get up to 500, but today there's just one. Patches of the preserve are charred, and there's still a smell of burning wood in the air. Seasonal prescribed burns are useful for ecosystem management. But Soldo says ongoing research at the preserve, in collaboration with a PhD student at the SUNY College of Environmental Science and Forestry, suggests those fires may also be a tool to control ticks.
2: So we know, obviously, fire directly kills the ticks. They'll die, just like most other insects would. They desiccate pretty easily. They like the humid undergrowth of plants. So that's one component, but we also know that this frequent fire is opening up the landscape. So as you can see, it's not a super dense canopy of trees. On this side, it's not like the best example of what I'm trying to say, but that opens up the canopy and sunlight is filtering down, and there's not as much room for the ticks to kind of hide.
1: Jim McDonald is commissioner of the New York State Department of Health.
3: We do see a fair amount of Lyme disease in New York State. So we're doing about almost 20,000 cases a year of Lyme disease that are reported to us at the Department of Health. But keep in mind, there's other diseases like anaplasmosis. We see maybe 1,300 cases a year of that, and babesiosis around 600 cases, just to give you a little bit of an example.
1: New research from the Carey Institute found an increase in the number of ticks carrying more than one pathogen. Institute disease ecologist Shannon Lideau explains.
4: So we're seeing about 20% of these nymphs infected in a given year with the bacteria that causes Lyme disease. Co-infection with another pathogen, in this case, the protozoan pathogen that causes a babesiosis, which is called Babesia microti, is increasing. And that has risen over the past decade.
1: Dual infections from a single tick can complicate treatments, and as cases of tick-borne illness persist, McDonald says tick season itself is expanding.
3: So keep in mind, the climate changed. In other words, I don't talk about climate change, I talk about the climate has changed. So the season of the year where ticks are out is longer because it gets warmer quicker and it gets, a little bit colder slower. So what it affects for us is you see the tick season is a little bit longer. Days like today where it's hot, ticks are going to be out there. But, really, ticks can be out in a much cooler days than today as well.
1: Back in the field, Soldo says even as ticks pose health risks to humans, it's neither a good nor feasible idea to exterminate the pest.
2: Ticks, they're also filling a niche. They exist for a reason, unfortunately. We just kind of get into the middle of their ecological purpose a little bit, and unfortunately the unintended consequence of that is potentially getting a disease from them, but things are definitely eating them, and they might potentially also help control populations of certain animals.
1: She says there's one easy way to try and keep the ticks away.
2: Yeah, I would say probably number one is if you don't have a reason to go deep into the woods, stay on the trail. They really are coming on you from directly off this leaf litter and also like mid-sized vegetation. They're not really falling off of you from trees. They don't really climb that high. And I think that's kind of a myth that they fall on top of you from trees. That doesn't really happen, but definitely stay on the trail.
1: And if you do happen to find a tick on you.
2: So I usually take them off with tweezers first. You want to put the tweezers right where the mouth parts are, connected to your skin. You don't want to squeeze the body. And then once you have the mouth parts, just gently pull up. Definitely do not put any substance on a tick to make it back out. Not only could that potentially cause it to vomit its stomach contents into you in stress, but it could also take a little bit longer than just using tweezers and pulling it out would be. You really, really want to take the tick out as soon as you find it. You don't want to leave it in for like even 30 more minutes.
1: On the campus of Skidmore College, I'm Aaron Shello-Levine.
0: And that about does it for this week's show. The Legislative Gazette is a production of WAMC, Northeast Public Radio. 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For the Legislative Gazette, I'm David Giustina.
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0: This is Green Street, the Environmental Health Show, greenstreetnews.org, Patty and Doug Wood, and our worldwide network of experts here every week to keep you up to date on what they're learning about our environment and our health, and what you need to know to keep yourself and your family safe and healthy. Welcome back. Years ago, many of us heard for the first time about the giant garbage patches that were discovered floating in the Pacific Ocean. Those patches were made up primarily of discarded plastic bottles, bags, toys, and other items that had eventually made their way into our oceans. The discovery of this giant plastic pollution of our oceans made news around the world. Fast forward 30 years and the problem has only gotten worse, and discarded plastic is now contaminating not just our oceans, but many of our lakes and rivers as well. Today on Green Street, we'll talk with a scientist studying how plastic is polluting the Great Lakes and what it means for all of us. That's coming up in a few minutes on Green Street, but first, some news headlines of the week. Patty, what have you got for us?
1: Oh, my goodness. Okay, so there's always a lot of stuff, but this is a new study that confirms what we've been saying for a while, that the process of recycling plastic food containers like plastic bottles actually increases the amount of toxic chemicals in the recycled product.
0: Yeah, we kind of knew that, didn't we?
1: PET plastic, which stands for polyethylene terephthalate, is used for food trays and takeout containers, packaging for personal care products and cleaning products, and in its polyester form, fibers for clothing, carpeting, etc.
0: Yeah, it's all over. PET is in everything.
1: Yeah. So the study found that recycled PET plastics contained higher levels of both toxic volatile organic compounds and phthalates in comparison to unrecycled PET, which, of course, also contains toxic chemicals.
0: I was just going to say, yeah.
1: So the researchers also found that the levels of the toxic chemicals increase progressively as the amount of recycled material increased. So that means that you buy something and it says made from recycled plastic.
0: Yeah.
1: And you think, that's a good thing.
0: Yeah.
1: So then you recycle it at some point, right? You recycle the recycled plastic.
0: And it just continues to accumulate.
1: That's exactly right.
0: So
1: the more plastic is recycled, the more toxic chemicals it contains.
0: So a product that says contains 50% recycled material contains a lot more toxins than a product that says contains 20% recycled material.
1: Or not recycled at all.
0: Correct.
1: Manufacturers are not required to monitor the composition of their recycled products, which can contain any number of chemicals, many of them potentially toxic to humans, which is just what we just said.
0: Yeah.
1: And the recycling process itself can introduce chemical contaminants that accumulate from other plastic waste or form as byproducts during shredding, heating, washing process, even burning, because pyrolysis is typically used. They actually melt it down. So if you think you're doing the right thing by putting that plastic bottle in the recycling bin or buying products made with recycled plastic content, be aware that your exposure to recycled plastic contains more toxic chemicals.
0: Gee whiz.
1: Yep.
0: I mean, consumers all over are thinking, oh, this contains recycled materials.
1: Yes,
0: this must be good.
1: I'm doing my part. To protect the earth. Actually, no.
0: Gee whiz. All right, I have a report from Washington, which says, according to a new report from Public Citizen and the Revolving Door Project, President Donald Trump appointed dozens of officials with ties to the fossil fuel industry to his administration, including more than 40 from the oil, gas, or coal companies. The report also identified lesser-known officials, including a former fracking executive who now heads, you ready, the Energy Department's Office of Energy Efficiency and Renewable Energy. Who has apparently instructed his staff to avoid using any words like climate change or emissions. Unbelievable. I mean, the whole issue around fracking is the emissions that are coming out of, the fracking operations and the whole gas pipeline. So you're not
1: radioactive releases.
0: And he's telling everybody you can't use the word emissions.
1: Can't use the word emissions, and you can't use the word climate change. Global warming.
0: On his first day in office, using the slogan "Drill, baby, drill," Trump announced plans to boost domestic fossil fuel production and later rolling back and canceling funding for renewable energy incentives, even projects nearing completion, and expanding drilling and mining on federal lands.
1: I know.
0: Talk about going in reverse,
1: And this is for those who are listening who haven't heard this before, but
0: unbelievable. All right, what
1: really
0: else you
1: shocking. This is really, really interesting. Speaking of climate change, this is about mosquitoes in Iceland actually being found for the first time.
0: In Iceland?
1: Yes, Iceland is one of the last places on Earth to be free of mosquitoes, but this month it recorded its first sighting. Scientists say the warming planet is making the country more hospitable to the insects.
0: Yeah.
1: With its plentiful ponds and marshes, Iceland is in many ways highly suitable for mosquitoes. Though the island is frigid for most of the year, it is one of the fastest warming regions on the planet, making it increasingly welcoming to mosquitoes.
0: Mm.
1: Last week, insect enthusiast Bjorn Holtason found three mosquitoes in his garden. Quote, "I could tell right away that this was something I had never seen before," he said. Holtason sent the mosquitoes to the Icelandic Institute of Natural History, where scientists confirmed they belong to a species that is commonly found in Northern Europe. It remains to be seen if the insects will survive the winter and take root in Iceland. Before this month, Iceland and Antarctica were the only regions on the planet to have no recorded mosquitoes. Now only Antarctica remains mosquito free.
0: You know, I can understand maybe a mosquito gets onto an airplane or onto a boat or something and somehow gets to Iceland, but wouldn't last long enough to get in. He found three mosquitoes
1: in his garden. Right.
0: Oh, man. Iceland is such a beautiful place. One of the last remaining, you know, really natural kind of places in this world. And now they've got mosquitoes. Here comes climate change. Oh, sorry, we're not allowed to say that. All right, thanks, Patty.
1: You're welcome. The slow, inexorable migration of plastic into every aspect of our lives goes on day after day, as petrochemical companies race to construct even more plastic-producing factories and international efforts to stop the flow of plastic fail year after year. At the same time, concerned scientists around the world are working to determine what all this plastic pollution is doing to our health, our food supply, our water, and the future of our planet. One of those scientists is Dr. Christy Tyler, professor at the Thomas Gosnell School of Life Sciences at the Rochester Institute of Technology. Doug and I caught up with Dr. Tyler earlier this week and asked her first to talk about how she became interested in this field. Here's our interview with Dr. Christy Tyler.
2: I grew up in Syracuse, New York, and I went fishing with my dad a lot and would be very curious about how fish work or how the environment works, how to be outside. I always liked water. I think as a younger child, because my father was a doctor and I knew I didn't want to be a doctor, I wanted to be a veterinarian. So that was my goal for a really long time. And then in high school, I worked for a veterinarian and decided that that maybe wasn't what I wanted to do. And then I got into college and took a course in ecology. And that was really exciting. I did some study abroad. And then I finally took a course in ecosystem ecology as a senior. And that was it. From then on, it really was, how do ecosystems function? I was particularly interested in all of my graduate work was on land margin ecosystems, estuaries, salt marshes, shallow areas where the dynamics are really complicated because you have this interface between terrestrial and water, and also where there's a lot of impact because there's usually a lot of people that live at that land margin.
3: That's where people want to live.
4: Yeah, sure.
2: Right. It's a beautiful place to live.
3: Okay.
2: And so we are now dealing with the fact that a lot of people want to live in those areas.
0: Okay. So, Christy, how did you become involved in the whole issue of micro and nanoplastics?
2: At the time that I started becoming interested in plastics was a time when I was looking at the impact of engineered nanomaterials on ecosystem ecology in the Great Lakes, particularly Lake Ontario. And my colleague here at RIT, Matt Hoffman, who's an applied mathematician, was doing the modeling to assess the potential input of plastic to the lake, and also some of the transport modeling, which was showing that most of the plastic in the lake, rather than accumulating in a big garbage patch out in the middle of the lake, is moving back closer to shore and sinking to the bottom. And that's the area of the lake that I study, shallow, close to shore systems. So that was a really great opportunity to collaborate. We teach a course together. And so this provided a really nice opportunity to develop a project on the impact of plastic on the nearshore region of Lake Ontario.
3: That's so interesting that you're talking about the gyres and where you saw these huge patches. That's how most people first became aware of the problem of plastic in our bodies of water, was with these gyres in the oceans. This is interesting that in the lakes, is it true of all the Great Lakes? that the plastic is actually moving toward the shore and, you know, depositing itself in the sediment there?
2: That's what the models show, because we don't really have big gyres in the Great Lakes.
3: Right.
2: The circulation patterns are different. And mm-hmm. there's also issues with the density of water being different. So seawater, because it has salt in it, is more dense, which means that more of the plastic floats. And in freshwater, more of the plastic will sink, because, you know, different plastics have different densities. But most of them are right around the density of water. Some are a little more buoyant, some are a little less buoyant. But because of that density difference between seawater and freshwater, there's more of them will sink. And once the plastic's aged in the environment for a while, it's more likely to sink.
4: And does that sinking affect its degradation?
2: We haven't looked specifically at whether or not a sunk plastic degrades more. But a lot of the degradation is due to UV radiation. And so something at the surface of the water is right. likely to be more oxidized. And we have seen that. The you know, plastic that's at the bottom, particularly once it gets buried in the mud, there's no UV radiation.
4: Sure. Yeah, that was my hunch. And that hence my question. I'm just curious to know if you had taken a look at that. Yeah.
3: How is it impacting the aquatic life in the lakes?
2: So some of the research is pointing to shifts in carbon and nitrogen cycling. You get the formation of a biofilm on the plastic. So microbes and algae will grow on the surface. And so you see different species on the plastic than you do in the environment. You can have higher densities of things like pathogens that grow on the surface of the plastic because it's a different environment. And those types of pathogens are often more competitive on growing on a surface than they are free floating in the water. So there are a variety of ways, but I think there's so much that we don't know. I mean, we don't know if the plastic that's accumulating in fish is harmful to the fish. There's more evidence that's pointing to it being harmful, but it's also a really important thing to separate the plastic itself or the particle from the chemicals that are associated with the plastic. Because they're different and the modes of impact are different from a toxicology perspective. A particle is a different thing than a dissolved chemical.
4: So how do you tease that out?
2: You can do experiments where you leach the particles and then expose animals to the leachate. Okay. So we've done that. A lot of our work, we use a very small aquatic worm that's abundant in almost all freshwater ecosystems. And so they're a really easy test animal because you can easily look at their response rate and their growth rate or their heart rate and try to understand the effect. So if you do experiments where you've got the particles with whatever has leached out of them, the chemicals, and then you just have the leachate, you can compare the effects of the two. And the polymers also have very different shapes and sizes. So, you know, a polyethylene terephthalate, which is polyester fiber, has a different potential impact on small animals than a tiny particle, like a fragment of plastic. So animals can get entangled in the fibers.
4: Sure. Yeah.
3: That was my next question. And have you actually figured out the major sources of plastic contamination, you know, in the lake that you're studying?
2: So we believe that stormwater runoff is probably the biggest source. And we've been doing a lot of measurements of stormwater input of plastic and then trying to scale that up to the total numbers of storm drains and the total numbers of rivers and tributaries. It's really difficult to go out and measure microplastic particles and say, well, this came from a Snickers bar wrapper or a bottle cap or a cigarette. I mean, a cigarette butts are probably the easiest, but we don't find a lot of those materials out there, even though cigarette butts are actually one of the major sources of plastic pollution in stormwater.
3: So that's so interesting to me. So not wastewater from a sewage treatment plant, but stormwater runoff from the land.
2: Right. So if you think about the plastic that's coming into the lake from a wastewater treatment plant, that's all going to be very tiny particles. So if you were to count the number of pieces from a wastewater treatment plant, it might be very high. Mm-hmm. But in stormwater, you're getting big plastic that eventually may break down into millions of teeny tiny particles. So in terms of the mass of particles coming in or plastic coming in, The stormwater has macroplastic, which is big pieces.
4: Can you talk a little bit about the Lytta traps? I was reading a little bit about that on the website.
2: Sure. So a Lytta trap is basically a basket with a 5-millimeter mesh in it that is installed into a storm drain. And so when we started this, we put in 9 of these, and that was supported by 2 separate projects from NOAA's Marine Debris Program. And we monitored those for 2 years. And one of the most interesting parts of that study, which was conducted primarily by our grad students, is that it's incredibly spatially variable. What you find

0: is a project that's also funded by NOAA. With that project, we're taking a model that was built by one of our graduate students that predicts the amount of plastic entering a storm drain using spatial characteristics and temporal characteristics, rainfall, but also what are the characteristics of the location, particularly things like, are there venues that sell food? What is the socioeconomic status? How many people in the area smoke? And it predicts the amount of debris. And so we can use that to figure out where the hotspots are, and then be strategic about where you install interception devices, because you're not going to install a trap in every single storm drain. Sure. Even just in the city of Rochester, there's 30,000 storm drains. So it quickly becomes an intractable problem if you're trying to tackle it that way. So the hope is that with building a good model, we can target the areas of the city that are hotspots of debris and that also have the potential to impact downstream resources that are sensitive, because not all storm drains go directly out to the environment. A lot of them go to the wastewater treatment plant and the debris gets treated and the big stuff gets removed. Some of the microplastics will end up getting through, but usually the removal rate is pretty good.
1: Is the lake a source of public water supplies for some communities?
0: It is. Yeah. In Rochester, we get some of our water from the Finger Lakes and some from Lake Ontario.
2: I know that vehicle tires, Christy, is one of the primary sources of microplastic pollution. I'm assuming that those microplastics that are coming off tires are going right through the mesh of the litter trap so that you wouldn't necessarily pick those up. Is that right?
0: That's true. The company makes a liner that's got a 1 millimeter mesh, but we don't use those because you capture everything. It's not just debris.
1: Say, you're capturing everything when you have a fine mesh like that.
0: But it's also leaves and grass clippings and rocks and anything that's flowing with the stormwater is going to be captured. I think once the bottom of the basket's coated with leaves and grass clippings and debris, we are capturing microplastics, and so they are getting taken out. But really, we're focused on the big particles and big pieces of plastic that would be entering.
2: I'm going to guess that a lot of it is food packaging, because we know that's a significant source. And of course, that's one that we might be able to address with different ways of packaging our food. Can you take an educated guess as to what percentage of the stuff you're finding in these traps that are in residential areas are coming from
1: including
2: food
1: candy
2: packaging?
1: Wrappers and, you know, chips bags and that kind of stuff?
0: Wish I had the number off the top of my head, but of the items that you can actually identify, the two categories that are the dominant ones by far are smoking products, including cigarette butts, but also cigar wrappers, and the cellophane wrappers on smoking products are really, really common in certain places, and then various kinds of food packaging. So wrappers, bottle caps, little condiment containers, you know, these are storm drains and they have a grate on the top. So those are the bigger things, and those bigger things are typically caught up by street sweepers. Mm-hmm. And so those would not be getting into the stormwater system in the first place. They're still in the environment, and that causes all kinds of issues and aesthetic problems and environmental quality issues, but they're not necessarily getting into the lake.
2: So plastic water bottles are going to get caught ahead of the trap.
0: They may. We do find some. Once they've been run over, they can fit the crate. We don't usually see a lot of bigger items. A lot of it is the smaller materials, but we find all kinds of things. I mean, people can have little air fresheners in the car and you'll find those on the ground. There's a lot of drug paraphernalia that you find, and it ends up being almost like a little treasure hunt when you're going through these. It's kind of gross. It's not really glamorous work, but it's interesting what you do find and how variable it is. You know, with the cigarettes, I think all of the regulations about not smoking indoors have pushed smoking outdoors. And I think people are concerned about putting a cigarette in the garbage because they're worried about it catching the trash on fire.
2: Sure.
0: And so it's considered safer to put it on the ground and kind of stomp it out and leave it. And I think there's also a lack of recognition that a cigarette butt is actually made of a semi-synthetic polymer that is toxic, especially when it's coated with tar and other chemicals. So I think that that's a big one, especially outside of bars. The number of cigarette butts that you find is huge. That'll be the dominant material in a lot of places.
1: So with all of this work that you're doing and these interesting findings, are you doing any kind of a public education campaign?

0: campaign so that people understand that, you know, they need to change their behavior in order to protect the quality of their drinking water?
1: That's our job, Patty.
0: I know, but whatever.
2: I'm talking to you.
0: She's got to do some of it.
2: Yeah. So that's the other avenue that we took with our initial findings about spatial variability is to do more targeted community engagement. We started in Rochester, and the goal with that was to install litter traps at educational outlets and then engage with youth to have them do the sampling, they do the sample processing, they do the data analysis, and then they can develop their own campaigns that are local to their community based on what they find in the traps at their school. Mm-hmm. And on our staff at RIT, we have an environmental education specialist who's developed a curriculum around this. And then we also work with a branding and marketing specialist who comes in and teaches the children about audience and how do you tell your story and what are you trying to get across and what's your message. And then they create promotional materials about their messaging. And it's really amazing. I mean, these kids are, you know, these got fourth and fifth graders using Canva to create flyers that they are able to use. So that program has been really successful, and the kids get really engaged, and they're actually then connected with this storm drain is connected to the lake. So the water flowing on your street that potentially has trash in it is going to the lake, and that's the water that's coming back through your faucet. So I think trying to connect, especially urban youth, with the water cycle, and the city is as much a part of the water cycle as, you know, a remote valley out in the Genesee River, is one of our primary goals, is just really getting people to understand where the water goes and that they are connected to Lake Ontario, because a lot of urban youth are pretty disconnected from nature and don't see that the city has any connection to the lake.
1: It's great. It's great when the kids, because kids get it right away. Let me ask you about, how do you see the work that you're doing? I mean, clearly there's a worldwide effort here and an imperative to find out what nanoplastics are doing to human health. How do you see your research fitting into that?
2: So we actually have a project that's funded by the National Institutes of Health and by the National Science Foundation through their Centers for Oceans and Human Health. That is focused on microplastics and human health. It's a pretty unique funding mechanism to have it funded both by NIH and NSF. Mm-hmm. And what it does is allow our team at RIT, which is already in and of itself very interdisciplinary. And I'm an ecologist, we have a mathematician, a chemist, an engineer, a biochemist on the faculty that work on our end, to collaborate with the University of Rochester Medical Center. So that collaboration has been a really great way to start connecting the environmental component of plastic pollution with the potential health impacts. And our role is to try to understand input and fate and impact, but with an eye on what is the exposure landscape for people? Where are we finding the most plastic? What form is it in? What type of plastic? Can we trace it back to a source? So that can inform research in the lab on potential human health impacts. And so that's, I think, part of the way that we'll be able to move the needle forward on this, is that we need to know what are the most common plastics in the environment, what types of chemicals are associated with those plastics, both the ones that are incorporated in the plastic from the production process and then what might get absorbed onto the surface when the plastic's in the environment. And use that information to guide the human health studies. Because so far, a lot of the studies are either on, do we find microplastics in the human body? Or they're using the types of plastics that are easy to use in the lab, and they're pristine, and they're not a post-consumer product. So polystyrene, for example, is really easy to purchase little nanoparticles of polystyrene, and you can use those in experiments, and that's great. And it's informative as a first step towards understanding potential impacts of microplastic, but there's so many different kinds of plastics in the environment, and we don't always find as much polystyrene as we do polypropylene and PET, tire wear particles, cellulose acetate. So being able to understand what are the plastics that are out there and what form they occur in, what kind of microbes are on the surface, what chemicals are associated with them, is really important towards understanding what we might actually be incorporating into our bodies.
1: Christy, are you optimistic about the future? I mean, how do you feel about this? You know, looking at your what you've been doing the past few years and looking out in the future?
2: I feel like we are recognizing the scope and the scale of the problem, and that that's really important. That that's a good, really good first step in figuring out the solutions. You know, at the international level, there's a lot of discussion about how to move forward on various kinds of plastic bans or changes in policy. A lot of those are based on some of the same concepts I was talking about of which ones are the worst. Because plastic is an incredibly useful material. I mean, it's in your phone case and your water bottle top. And I mean, I'm looking at my computer monitor. It's useful, and it's done great things. I mean, it's kept us safe during COVID. It makes our cars lighter, so we use less fuel. So it's really a matter of figuring out what are the ones we need to be the most concerned about, and then having more guided policy. Otherwise, you either are playing kind of a game of whack-a-mole or trying to demonize an entire scope of materials where some of them are actually really useful, and they make our modern life possible.
3: Dr. Christy Tyler, professor at the Thomas Gosnell School of Life Sciences at the Rochester Institute of Technology, talking about her work understanding how plastic gets into our water and into our own bodies. 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That's going to do it for this week's show. Patty and I will be back again next week with another edition of Green Street. 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

0: Welcome. This is Dr. Michio Kaku, Professor of Theoretical Physics at the City College and the Graduate Center of the City University of New York, and this is Exploration. Every week on Exploration, we discuss the fascinating world of science and its impact on society. And today, for the full hour, we're going to be talking about origins, the origin of the universe and the origin of the human race. Now, of course, we live in a free country. Everyone's allowed to say whatever they believe. However, science has a responsibility. Science is based on reproducible experiments, experiments that can be done anytime, any place in the laboratory. And of course, we all have ideas about perhaps where humanity came from and where the stars came from. But science has reproducible evidence that the universe came from a cosmic explosion 13.7 billion years ago called the Big Bang. And humanity evolved on the planet Earth via mutations in our DNA. As a consequence, we have two very special guests for you today. The first special guest is Simon Singh. He was trained as a physicist. He's a BBC commentator, and he's hosted a number of science specials for BBC, and his latest book is called The Big Bang. So today, we're going to be talking about the fact that the Big Bang theory is experimentally verifiable. In fact, radiation from the Big Bang is still circulating around the universe even as we speak, and you can actually pick it up with our instruments. In fact, if you turn on your radio and you hear static between the radio stations, about 15-20% of that static actually comes from the Big Bang itself. So in other words, the cosmic background radiation in the microwave region actually can be picked up by our TV sets, by our radios, and by the internet. All of it is vindication of the Big Bang Theory, as we'll see with the interview with Simon Singh. And then in the second half of Exploration, we're going to talk about the origin of humanity. We should also point out that Charles Darwin was born in 1809. He published his seminal work in 1859. So we just passed the 200th anniversary of his birth and the 150th anniversary of the publication of Origin of Species, which set off a firestorm of controversy. And in the second half of Exploration, we're going to bring on Dr. Spencer Wells. He's a biologist, and he's also a commentator for the National Geographic TV program concerning the origin of humanity. Do you know that we can actually trace back the origin of ancient migrations that have long been forgotten all the way back to Africa? In fact, for a BBC special that I hosted on the nature of time, I had my own DNA read. Blood and saliva samples were taken from me, sent to Vanderbilt University and also Cambridge University, and scientists were able to decipher my lineage going back several tens of thousands of years. In fact, four of my genes were very carefully cataloged in this study, and there's a data bank of about 20,000 people who also donated blood and saliva samples and had their four genes read. And then on a map of the Earth, I could see the precise correlation of who on the planet Earth had precisely the same four genes that I had. And bingo, you could see where your ancestors came from, and you could also trace out the vague migratory path that your ancestors took. And of course, all these paths eventually lead to Africa, because we left Africa roughly 50,000 years ago. So modern humans, as we now know, evolved out of Africa roughly 100,000 years ago. Then several migrations began to emerge from Africa, one large migration about 50,000 years ago. And then that migration in turn split into many other pieces. One piece went into Eurasia, and these people became the Asian people and also the Native American people. Another branch split off into Europe, creating the Europeans. And smaller branches spread out and basically colonized the entire Earth. Unfortunately, we have lost all ancestral memory of this great diaspora because it took place 50,000 years ago, and writing is only roughly 5,000 years old. So in other words, in the second half of the program, we'll be bringing on Dr. Spencer Wells, who'll be talking to us about how we use genetics to trace the origin of humanity and the ancient migrations back to Africa 50 to 100,000 years ago. So once again, our first special guest is Simon Singh, talking about The Big Bang, his latest book, and he is a science commentator for BBC Television. Dr. Singh, let me first ask you about one of the greatest paradoxes in all of cosmology, which is Olbers' paradox. Olbers' paradox says that if the universe is infinite, has no beginning, no end, and is uniform, then there should be an infinite number of stars in the sky, an infinite amount of light entering your eyeball, and therefore the sky should be on fire. The night sky should be white, not black, because everywhere you look, you're staring at an infinite number of stars. So how do we resolve this Olbers paradox, the fact that the night sky should be white with an infinite number of stars, but actually is black?
1: Yes, I think it was a real problem. As you said, it's a nice piece of mathematics. You can sort of just look at shells of the universe, and every shell contains a finite number of stars, and if you build up the shells, it turns out that wherever you look, you should see a star. And therefore, the night sky, as you say, instead of being pretty much black, would be pretty much brilliant white, infinitely bright. And I think astronomers were fundamentally stumped by this. So I think you can come up with all sorts of ad hoc excuses. You know, maybe there's dust in the universe that absorbs the light. Well, then the dust should re-emit the light. Can't get rid of it. People tried to come up with all sorts of excuses, but none of them were really very satisfactory. If the universe is eternal and pretty much unchanging, there's no real way out of Olbers' paradox, I think.
0: So it was Edgar Allan Poe, according to historians who've gone through the record, it was Edgar Allan Poe, the famous American mystery writer, who practically on his deathbed wrote the solution to Olbers' paradox. So maybe the universe had a beginning. Maybe there's a cutoff with regards to the amount of light that hits your eyeball when you look in outer space. Elaborate?
1: I didn't realize that Edgar Allan Poe had sort of come up with this first. But as you say, the way we now get out of Olbers' paradox is with the Big Bang theory. The Big Bang theory says the universe hasn't been here forever. It's only been here for a finite time. We now know that's roughly 14 billion years. The best guess we have is 13.7 billion years. If the universe has only been here for a finite amount of time, then light can have reached us only from a finite volume of the universe. So out there, way, way, way beyond this kind of horizon, there may be tons and tons of light, but none of it's reached us yet because it's too far away. So we effectively live in a sort of a finite volume of observation, and therefore we only see a finite amount of light. And I think that's how we get out of Olbers' paradox today. In other words, you have to abandon the idea of an eternal, infinite universe and embrace the idea of a universe with a finite age. It was actually created a finite time ago.
0: So it's rather amazing that the reason why the night sky is black is because there is a cutoff, as Edgar Allan Poe mentioned in his book. There's a cutoff. Light hasn't had time to reach us because there was a beginning. Now, the Hubble Space Telescope has actually given us photographs of the most distant stars in the universe. And sure enough, when you go past the most distant stars, there is blackness. There is essentially the Big Bang. The Big Bang is essentially staring at you in the face. And of course, the Big Bang you cannot see because it's in the microwave region. But that's the reason why the night sky is black, because you're literally staring at the Big Bang.
1: Yeah, it's very interesting that if we go back 100 years, Einstein was sort of his 100th anniversary of his Annus Mirabilis. If we go back to 1905, pretty much the whole scientific establishment thinks that the universe has been here forever. They don't believe in the Big Bang. And yet, in a way, the clue was there. Olbers' paradox is what should have been telling them that they have to really move towards a Big Bang model. And Edgar Allan Poe, that's interesting to know that he sort of first posited this. One of the first people to sort of posit it in a more mathematical framework was the Belgian cosmologist Georges Lemaître in around 1927. And he sat down and wrote down the equations and said, look, logically, it is possible. If we look at Einstein's theory of gravitation, everything is consistent with the idea of a Big Bang universe. He didn't talk about a Big Bang. He used phrases like a day without a yesterday. But essentially, you know, he was solving all those paradoxes by saying the universe started with a Big Bang. Still, nobody believed him, though. Still, the scientific establishment wanted to hold on to its notion of an eternal universe. Like every establishment, people are sort of comfortable with what they know, and they're reluctant to embrace new ideas, especially as there wasn't really much observational evidence to back up Lemaître's idea. So the Big Bang in the mid-1920s was very much a hypothesis.
2: Okay, now let's go to the late 1920s, where we have Edwin Hubble, who is perhaps the greatest astronomer of the last century, where we have the discovery of the expanding universe from Mount Wilson Observatory in California. So could you elaborate now, what did Edwin Hubble find?
1: Well, Hubble looked up into the night sky and studied galaxies and was measuring what we call redshift. If you listen to a car go by at high speed, it makes that classic noise, it goes from a high pitch to a low pitch. As it approaches, the sound waves are sort of compressed. As it leaves, the sound waves are drawn apart. Now, if a galaxy is approaching, it doesn't make a sound, but the light waves are sort of compressed. The physics is a bit more complicated than this, but essentially, if a galaxy is coming towards you, it should look a little bit blue. If it's moving away from you, it should look a little bit red. Now, whenever Hubble looked at a distant galaxy, it was always red. It was always red-shifted, always redder than it should have been. So if all the galaxies in the universe, all the distant galaxies, if they're all red-shifted, they're all moving away. If they're all moving away, well, that's exactly what you would expect if the universe started with a Big Bang. Hot, dense, compact object explodes outwards. The debris forms galaxies. The galaxies should still be flying apart. And that's exactly what Hubble was seeing. So this is sort of 1929 to 1931 when this data sort of started rolling in. It was the first real evidence to sort of indicate that maybe Lemaître was right. Still, the scientific establishment didn't embrace the Big Bang theory. It's like building a case in a court of law. You don't convict somebody on maybe just one piece of evidence. If the Big Bang is guilty of creating the universe, we want more than just one piece of evidence. So Lemaître and the other supporters of the Big Bang theory had to continue their battle to find proof of the Big Bang. But Hubble's data, you're absolutely right, was pivotal in beginning to swing the debate in their favor.
2: Okay, now let's go to the 1950s when a British astronomer and his colleagues, led by Fred Hoyle, begin to challenge the Big Bang theory. And apparently, in a BBC debate with George Gamow, Fred Hoyle coins the word Big Bang as a rather derisive comment. After all, it wasn't very big, and there was no bang. But tell us a little bit about the debate between Fred Hoyle and George Gamow.
1: Well, yeah, I think Gamow was a proponent of the Big Bang theory, whereas Hoyle was very skeptical. And I've heard this BBC radio piece of archive, and it's lovely to hear Fred Hoyle in his very kind of Yorkshire, abrupt, down-to-earth voice saying, you know, he says, you know, this Big Bang theory to me seems unreasonable. And he used the phrase as an insult. Big Bang, just kind of a throwaway comment, but the name stuck, and critics liked it, the fans liked it, and we've sort of used it ever since. But the reason that Hoyle found Big Bang to be unreasonable was he just found it, I think, philosophically unpalatable to have eternity, to have a creation. He didn't like the idea of a moment of creation. To me, it sort of smacked, to him, it sort of smacked of a god. But on the other hand, he had to accept that the universe was expanding. The universe was getting bigger. So how do you marry those two things? The universe that is changing, but on the other hand, Hoyle wanted it to last forever and to have been here forever. And his way to sort of marry those two ideas was to say, okay, the galaxies move apart because the universe is expanding. But then new matter is created in the gaps. And that new matter evolves into galaxies. And then that galaxy moves away, and then a new galaxy is born. And so that way, the overall density of galaxies in the universe remains the same. If you look way into the future, the overall galaxies remain equally dense. If you look way into the past, the number of galaxies per certain volume remains the same. And this was called the steady state theory of the universe. My understanding was that I met Thomas Gold, who worked with Fred Hoyle on this, and he told me a story that they went to see a film in 1945. And the film is about a young man who wakes up one morning. He's had been having a huge dream, a very vivid dream. In the middle of the dream, he suddenly wakes up. He gets washed. He gets dressed. He jumps into his car. He drives into the countryside. His car breaks down. Goes into a house looking for help. Things go horribly wrong. It's a sort of slightly drawn-out story, but things go horribly wrong. And eventually, the people in the house grab the young man and strangle him. They throttle him. And just as they're about to strangle him to death, he wakes up. He's been having a dream. He gets washed. He gets dressed. He jumps into his car. He drives into the countryside. His car breaks down. He goes to the house. He looks for help. And so on and so on. So here's a film that has a sort of cyclic or continual version. The film could go on forever and ever and ever. It sort of develops, but it sort of stays the same. And it was seeing that film that inspired Fred Hoyle and his colleagues to develop their steady state view of the universe, a universe that clearly changes because it expands, but one that sort of could stay the same.
2: Now, the Big Bang Theory did have a flaw, and even George Gamow admitted this. If the Big Bang was very hot, it was an oven. And if it was an oven, it cooked the higher elements. And so all the elements we see around us, carbon, oxygen, nitrogen, should have been cooked in the furnace of the Big Bang. But the data didn't seem to fit. It seemed to explain the abundance of helium quite nicely, but it didn't explain the abundance of the other elements. So how was this flaw eventually resolved?
1: Yes, it's possible to do quite detailed calculations about the early universe. If you go back to a few minutes after the Big Bang, you know the density of particles, you know the temperature of the Big Bang, and you can work out exactly what cooking should have gone on. And what you can't do is cook the heavy elements, gold, platinum, sodium. They're just too heavy to have been cooked in this short window of what's called nucleosynthesis. And this was an embarrassment for the Big Bang because the Big Bang was supposed to account for everything. Now, ironically, Fred Hoyle, who hated the Big Bang, helped the Big Bang get out of this hole. What Fred Hoyle, working with Willie Fowler and Margaret and Jeffrey Burbidge, together they wrote an incredible paper called B squared FH, Burbidge, Fowler and Hoyle, after the names of the authors. In this paper, they explain that if you have different stars of different masses at different points in their lives, at different generations, when those stars collapse, depending on their makeup, they create the heavy elements. And depending on their background, they create different elements. And so it's the collapsing, the death of stars, that create the gold, the platinum, the sodium, and everything else. So the story we have now is the Big Bang creates hydrogen and helium and a few other the very light elements. That goes on to form the stars, and then the stars form the rest of the periodic table. And so even though Fred Hoyle was a great critic of the Big Bang, one, he named it, as we said earlier, and two, he helped the Big Bang through the process of stellar death to create all the elements around it.
2: Now, what finally killed the steady-state theory was the discovery that the afterglow, the shockwave, the echo of the Big Bang is still reverberating throughout the universe, and it could actually be observed experimentally. It was predicted by George Gamow in 1948 with his students and then found in the 1960s. So explain to us the cosmic microwave background radiation.
1: Predicted is the key thing here, I think. 1948, Gamow, Robert Herman, Ralph Alpha sat down and made a make-or-break prediction. They said if there was a Big Bang, and in 1948 not many people believed in the Big Bang, but they said if there was a Big Bang, it should have been followed by a blast of radiation. What they meant was that in the early universe, all the light, the radiation would have been trapped by sort of scattering off all the charged particles. But after about 400,000 years, those charged particles couple up and form atoms. And suddenly this radiation is released, released to stream throughout the universe. And as the universe is expanding, this radiation would sort of get stretched. And now today, we should see that radiation in the form of microwave, the cosmic microwave background radiation, if the Big Bang Theory is true. Look for those microwaves. If you find them, you know the Big Bang Theory is true. If you don't find them, you know the Big Bang Theory is wrong. It's a make or break test. They were really putting the neck of the Big Bang on the line. And in 1948, nobody could really test this prediction because people didn't have the technology to pick up such microwaves supposedly coming from outer space. But in 1965, Arno Penzias and Robert Wilson, working at Bell Laboratories in New Jersey, had a radio telescope. They were radio astronomers. You pointed up at the sky. You study the radio waves from galaxies. And that way you can work out what's going on inside a galaxy. But even when they didn't point it at a radio galaxy, in fact, when they were trying to calibrate it by pointing it away from a radio galaxy, they still got microwaves. Microwaves are a type of radio wave. They pointed it in a different direction. They still got microwaves. They waited 24 hours. They still got microwaves. Whatever, wherever, whenever they pointed their telescope, they got microwaves. And to start with, they blamed it on a couple of pigeons that were in the telescope. But nothing to do with the pigeons, nothing to do with anything else. Eventually, they realized the microwaves were real. They were coming from the Big Bang. In fact, a cosmologist had to point it out to them and say, look, what you've discovered is the echo from the Big Bang, a kind of luminous echo, an afterglow of creation. The wavelength of these microwaves was exactly what you would expect if it came from the Big Bang. And this is 1965, and it really was a pivotal moment in the history of the Big Bang, because suddenly a lot of people who'd previously been skeptical changed to the other side. So Herman Bondi, who recently passed away, had been a huge supporter of Fred Hoyle, but he'd always said, look, show me one fossil that the Big Bang happened, and I'll believe you. Well, here was a fossil radiation left over from the Big Bang. And in fact, if people tune their radios in between stations and they hear that hissing, crackling sound, 1 or 2% of the energy that their aerial is picking up is this energy from the Big Bang.
2: Now, do you find it rather scandalous that George Gamow and his colleagues never won the Nobel Prize for one of the greatest predictions of the last 100 years, and that Fred Hoyle never won the Nobel Prize for nucleosynthesis, even though his colleagues won the Nobel Prize? Do you find that rather scandalous?
1: Yes, I think Fred Hoyle's case, I think, is particularly sad because, you know, he was wrong about the Big Bang, completely and utterly wrong. But on the other hand, he was incredibly intelligent, a brilliant cosmologist who made great breakthroughs in many areas. And I think he certainly deserved the Nobel Prize for his work with Willie Fowler and the Burbages. Fowler did get the Nobel Prize. Hoyle didn't. And maybe the reason is that Hoyle was very outspoken. He said it how it was. And this often offended people. So when Jocelyn Bell Burnell was overlooked for a Nobel Prize, he openly criticized the Nobel Committee. Later, towards the end of his career, he had some rather crazy ideas. In fact, Hoyle came up with lots of crazy ideas. Some of them turned out to be true. But a lot of them didn't, and those that didn't somehow tarnished his reputation. In terms of Gamow, Alpha, and Hermann not getting a Nobel Prize, I think that's a great shame, too. It's one of those limitations of the Nobel, is that only three people get the Nobel Prize. So, you know, you've got five people here. You've got Gamow, Hermann, Alpha, and then you've got Penzias and Wilson. Who gets it? Who doesn't? Who's on the list? Who's off the list? That's a kind of arbitrary decision. Some people say, you know, Wilson and Penzias weren't even looking for the Big Bang. Why should they get the Nobel Prize for making such a lucky discovery? Their discovery was pure serendipity. I think they did deserve credit for their work because many people probably detected that microwave radiation, but they ignored it because it's so gentle, so light, that you can pretty much do your experiment anyway. But Penzias and Wilson refused to just ignore it. They wanted to get to the bottom of it. And so they were really good observational astronomers. And just for their tenacity and determination and attention to detail, as well as their luck, they deserve the Nobel Prize.
2: Now, earlier we mentioned that Einstein introduced a fudge factor in order to stabilize his universe to account for the Bentley paradox of a collapsing universe if gravity is attractive. But now, perhaps Einstein has the last word, because now the recent data seems to indicate that the universe is expanding out of control, and it will eventually die in a big freeze, all because of this cosmological constant, which we now think dominates the entire matter-energy content of the universe, making up 73% of the matter-energy content of the universe. Could you elaborate?
1: Yes, I think, so Einstein, first of all, didn't have a cosmological constant because his equation was beautiful without it. Then he added it in to stop the universe from collapsing. Then when the Big Bang theory was sort of shown to be right, he threw away the cosmological constant, calling it the biggest blunder of his life. And remember, the cosmological constant seems to repel the universe, seems to drive it apart, a sort of anti-gravity. And when I was an undergraduate, I was taught that gravity should be pulling the universe back, slowing down the expansion, maybe even causing the universe to collapse. When people tried to measure this in 1998, what they found is that the universe is not slowing down. If anything, it's expanding faster and faster and faster. There seems to be some kind of anti-gravity pushing the universe apart. And that is exactly what Einstein's cosmological constant would do. So first of all, it was out of fashion, then it was in fashion, then it was out of fashion, now it's back in fashion because it seems to explain these anomalous results. And it's a very new discovery. The observation of this accelerating universe. And so cosmologists are still coming to terms with it. But at the moment, it has the label dark energy. And at the moment, the best explanation is that it's the cosmological constant that's causing this runaway expansion.

Well, I'm afraid that's it for the first part of Exploration. Once again, our special guest has been Dr. Simon Singh, a scientist, also a commentator with BBC Television, and his new book is called The Big Bang. And in the second half of Exploration, we're going to bring on Dr. Spencer Wells, hosting a National Geographic special about the origin of the human race. And if you want a copy of today's program, call the Pacifica Program Service at 1-800-735-0230. That's 1-800-735-0230 for a copy of today's program. And also be sure to pick up a copy of my latest book. It's called Physics of the Impossible. And it was 5 weeks on the New York Times bestseller list. And it's all about science fiction and how scientists view certain technologies of science fiction that may have basis in science fact. The book is Physics of the Impossible.

Welcome. Once again, this is Dr. Michio Kaku, Professor of Theoretical Physics at the City College and the Graduate Center of the City University of New York, and this is the second half of Exploration. In the first half of Exploration, we talked about the origin of the universe with Simon Singh, author of the book The Big Bang and commentator for BBC Television. And in the second half of Exploration, we're going to talk about the origin of humanity. You know, where science and religion seem to be most sharply pitted against each other is on the question of origins, because we are talking about the fact that a small minority of religious fundamentalists are on the rampage against evolutionary theory and also the Big Bang theory, both theories they wish to ban from the textbooks. However, science is different from an emotional diatribe. Science is based on reproducible experimental evidence. We have hundreds of data points, all of which point to the Big Bang theory. If one data point were out of place, we would have to abandon the Big Bang theory, but all the data points are right in sync. Same thing with evolutionary theory. And in fact, this year and next year are quite remarkable in the history of biology. We're marking the 100th anniversary of the publication of Origin of Species by Charles Darwin, and the 150th anniversary of his birth. So this year and next year mark a very special date on the calendar of any evolutionary biologist. So our special guest in the second half of Exploration is Dr. Spencer Wells. He's a biologist and also commentator with National Geographic Television, and he has hosted a special concerning tracing the origins of the human race going back 50,000 years.

0: And now I'd like to introduce our special guest today. We're very delighted to have with us Spencer Wells. He's a geneticist with National Geographic, and he made headlines recently by tracing the Y chromosome. The Y chromosome is handed down from father to son, and thereby looking for mutations within the Y chromosome through populations of the Earth, you can actually trace the lineage of humanity. That's right, so today we're going to talk about the origins of the human race over the past 50,000 years. So once again, our special guest today is Spencer Wells. We are talking about the Y chromosome and the ability of geneticists to recreate the family tree of humans over the last 50,000 years. The first question for you is, how did you first get interested as a youth in the whole question of biology?
1: Well, it came about kind of secondarily. When I was very young, kind of 6, 7, 8 years old, beginning to think about how I'd want to spend the rest of my life, you know, to the extent that you can at that age, I was fascinated by history, by the idea of traveling back in time. I went to see the King Tut exhibit that toured the States in the late 70s. And I was absolutely fascinated by the idea that, you know, there was a culture that existed thousands of years ago, and they made these amazing things. So it was, you know, from a historical background that I was interested in, you know, investigating the world and all of that. And around that time, my mother actually went back to school to get her PhD in biology, and I started hanging out in the laboratory with her, and I discovered that science, while, you know, it is kind of odd in some ways, it's not really about, you know, secretive people speaking a special language, wearing white coats. It's really about discovering new things. It's about creating novelty. And every day is like solving a puzzle. And that is an incredible thing to be able to do. And so, you know, I started off with this interest in history, but it kind of morphed into a love of what you can do with science, investigating the world and discovering new things. And ultimately, by the time I was in high school, I decided that I wanted to use science as a tool for investigating the past, and that's what I've ended up doing, so I'm very lucky.
0: And how did you get interested in the whole aspect of using genes to trace human genealogy going back thousands of years?
1: Well, if you are scientifically minded and you want to be a scientist, there's a lot of mechanistic stuff that you need to learn. You need to learn how atoms combine into molecules in organic chemistry, and you need to learn how genes are turned on and off and all of that stuff. But again, what I wanted to do ultimately was to use the knowledge of biology, use molecular biology as a tool to investigate the past. And so as a biologist, that means that you're studying evolution. You're studying the biological history of a species. And I did my PhD work with a guy called Dick Lewontin, a very famous genetics professor at Harvard, working on fruit fly evolution. And you find out if you investigate the way genes change over time, the way evolution actually occurs at a mechanistic level, that so much of evolution has to do with population history, the history of how individuals and populations have moved around and mated with each other. And that's just not inherently interesting for fruit flies, at least for me. But it is when you kind of map it onto human history and you start thinking about human migrations and human origins, and that's where I really made the switch. I started using these techniques that we had developed over many years for studying species evolution, and used them, wanted to apply that to studying questions of human history, and, you know, where did we originate as a species, how did we move around the planet, how did we get to Tierra del Fuego in Iceland, and places like that. So using the tools of genetics to study the past.
0: Now, last year we had Professor Sykes on the radio show. He traced the lineage through the female genome, looking at the genes within the mitochondria of the cell. And he even dubbed certain names. Laura, for example, was the woman whose children, believe it or not, or whose genes have spread to all Europeans and Asians. And he gave a rather graphic account of how you can trace the genes through the female line. Now, you've done a lot of work on the Y chromosome. So tell us a little bit about what is the Y chromosome and why is the Y chromosome so crucial in terms of unlocking the genealogy of human evolution?
1: Well, if you can trace back in time through the female line to find an Eve, it begs the question of, was there an Adam around at the same time? Is there a tool that you can use to study the male line of descent? And it turns out, yes, there is, and it's what we call the Y chromosome. Now, sex in mammals is determined by the sex chromosome, And if you have mismatched sex chromosomes, an X and a Y chromosome in this case, you are a male. If you have two X's, you're a female. So this is a chromosome which doesn't actually do very much other than to make men men. But because it is mismatched with its partner, the X chromosome, it doesn't go through the recombinational shuffling that occurs in most of the genome every generation, something that mixes up the genetic variation and creates new combinations, which is probably a good thing evolutionarily, which is the reason we have it. But it makes our lives very, very difficult. So for studying migration patterns, human origins, and so on, we ideally want a piece of DNA that isn't shuffled because it mixes up this variation, makes it very difficult to follow the order of events, if you will, going back in time. So we tend to study these non-recombining pieces of DNA, and Professor Sykes talked about the mitochondrial DNA tracing this female line, and we have studied the male line, the Y chromosome, which again does not recombine. It turns out that it is a fantastic tool for studying human migration patterns for lots of reasons. The main reason is human mating patterns in most indigenous groups over time follow a particular rule, which is that the men really determine group membership, and therefore their Y chromosomes tend to stay put. Oddly enough, in most indigenous populations, the women tend to move around more than the men. And so the signal, the genetic signal that distinguishes between populations, tends to get blurred much more rapidly for the female line. That makes the Y chromosome a much better tool for studying differences between populations and therefore the migratory routes that we followed. So in trying to find this kind of atom lineage, it turned out that we also identified a tool which is fantastic for following migratory routes, which is what we want to be able to do, to reconstruct these journeys we've taken around the world.
0: So if you are a man, it means you have the Y chromosome of your father, your grandfather, your great-grandfather, but mutations occur along if you go back far enough. And I guess by tracing the sequence of mutations, you could then trace the family tree, right?
1: That's right. DNA is a very, very long molecule. And although our cellular machinery is very good at copying it when we have children, occasionally we make a mistake, a little spelling error, a single letter change, typically, in the DNA sequence. And when those changes are passed on, they create a line of descent. If you share a change with someone, you must share an ancestor at some point in the past. And so it's these changes that have accumulated over time that we use as the tools for studying the past with DNA.
0: Okay, now let's go back chronologically concerning the evolution of modern humans and migration patterns. Many anthropologists believe that about 100,000 years ago, plus or minus tens of thousands of years, but about 100,000 years ago, modern humans who look pretty much like us, you give them a haircut, a three-piece suit, and put them on Wall Street, and they look like pretty much all the other barbarians on Wall Street. So let's say you now trace the lineage, because at that point, an out of Africa thing happened. Migrations took place out of Africa of modern humans. So now trace for us what happens 100,000 years ago as humans began to leave Africa.
1: Well, the history of migration out of Africa is actually much more complicated than that. You've got to distinguish, in this case, between anatomically modern humans, people who look pretty much like us, and people who act like us, people who are behaviorally modern. And given that our species is kind of created by our brains, we are Homo sapiens, wise men, it's really the behaviorally modern humans that we're interested in. So at 100,000 years ago, you're absolutely right. There are individuals in Africa and shortly thereafter just outside of Africa in the Middle East who look pretty much like us. But they're not acting like us. They haven't gone through the change in behavior which led to something we call the Upper Paleolithic in archaeology, a change in the way we interacted with the world, the creation of art, probably fully modern language like we're speaking now, syntactic language, change in group structure, and so on. That's when we really became modern humans. And so that exodus didn't actually occur until around 50 to 60,000 years ago, we think, from looking at the genetic data. Now, the people who are around at 100,000 years ago, as you said, yes, they did start to leave Africa. They made it into the Middle East, in fact. But after 80,000 years ago, they retreated back into Africa or went extinct. They didn't continue to exist outside of Africa. And in fact, at those sites in the Middle East that they made these initial forays out of Africa into, they were replaced by Neanderthals. And so they're pulling back into Africa after 80,000 years ago, and it's not until after 60,000 years ago that we get the real onslaught of modern humans with this modern human behavior.
0: Okay, so let's start now at 50,000 years, where humans that behave like us begin to migrate, and then a great diaspora begins to take place. So start to trace for us some of the markers as we trace the lineage of humans.
1: Well, so around 50 to 60,000 years ago, there was very likely an early migration along the southern coast of Asia. We can trace a lineage defined by a marker we call M130 or RPS4YT. You can call it the coastal marker, though, if you will. And this is a very rapid migration, we believe, that made it to Australia virtually overnight, within a few thousand years probably of leaving Africa. And we can trace this the migration of these genetic lineages by looking at the DNA of people living on that route today. So people living in southern India, for instance, retain traces of these migrants who went through 50,000 years ago, an extraordinary thing that these people, in essence, have been living in the same place for 50,000 years and haven't dispersed their genes all over the place. You can still see the palimpsest, a glimpse of this migratory route, which is a good thing because archaeologically there's no evidence for it. Not until around 30, 35,000 years ago do we see modern human remains and modern human tools in southern India. And yet, we see modern human remains in Australia at around 50,000 years ago. So clearly, there's a disconnect there. They must have made it through India in order to reach Australia, unless they simply leapt from Africa to Australia, which, of course, is impossible. So the genetics is really giving us the clues about this very early migration along the coast. We believe there was a second migration very soon after this, maybe 45,000 years ago, which went up into the Middle East. And from there, these people actually became the ones who populated most of the Northern Hemisphere, most of Asia, Europe, and ultimately the Americas.
0: Okay, now that migration that went north, the second migration, I understand then splits. I understand part going into Asia and part going into Europe. But could you elaborate?
1: Yeah, absolutely. These people are carrying a marker we call M89. It is a second out of Africa marker. They trace back to, again, a common origin in Africa. But this is a second wave of migration that, as you say, went up into the Middle East. From there, some of them went over into Europe, but not many, we think, because these kind of ancient lineages that would have been found in the Middle East at that time are not found at very high frequency in Europe. Oddly enough, what they chose to do was to migrate into Central Asia. Now, why did they do this? Probably because as people who were adapted to life on the East African savannas, which is where we believe all of this very early stuff went on, the origin of modern humans and so on, these are grassland dwellers. These people would have wanted to follow the game, the food. And the grasslands lead you into Central Asia out of the Middle East. They don't lead you across Anatolia and into the Balkans. The Balkans are mountainous, forested, etc. And so probably, we believe, they migrated into Central Asia following the herds. And there's very good genetic evidence for this because the people who lived in Central Asia later migrated westward into Europe, eastward into East Asia, and ultimately into the Americas.
0: Okay, so we have the second migration with the M89 marker going north, going into now Central Asia, and then at that point splitting in half, more or less, one group then going into Europe, becoming the Europeans, and the other part going into Asia, becoming the Asians.
1: Yes.
0: Okay, now where do the Native Americans now come into play?
1: Well, the Native Americans come out of this Central Asian cauldron, if you will. I mean, this bubbling cauldron of humanity which spewed out people into Europe and into Asia. Some of them migrated north into Siberia. And around 15,000 years ago or so, certainly no earlier than 20,000 years ago, based on the genetic dates we have, a few of these people went across the Bering Land Bridge.

0: population, we believe, simply because it's these markers, the most common ones we see in Native American populations. But there's good evidence that there was a second migration around 6,000 to 8,000 years ago along the coast, because at that time the Bering Land Bridge had been submerged again. The ice sheets had started to retreat. And so the only way that people could have gotten there is by using boats. And in fact, the distribution of the lineages that probably composed that second wave of migration are found in the western part of North America. They're not found in South America. So it's consistent, the genetic pattern is consistent with what we know about the paleoclimatology, the geology, and so on. So this second migration came across into North America, and the people settled along the coast. And then from there, it migrated somewhat inland.
1: Now, there's a controversy going on right now concerning Kennewick Man that you're probably familiar with. We have the remnants of a very ancient remains of an individual that seems to predate many of the other Native American fossils that have been found. And this person may not even resemble the other Native Americans, according to facial reconstructions that have been done. But the question is, then, who owns these bones? Do Native Americans, then, can they bury them as their ancestor? Or do scientists analyze them as nothing but one of several waves that came over from Asia?
0: Yeah, well, Kennewick is interesting, but actually not anomalous, because all of the skeletons or skulls that I'm aware of, dating from around that time, Kennewick is actually a fairly early remain. It dates from around 9,000 years ago. Most of the remains, the skulls that have been recovered from that time period, the kind of 8 to 11,000 year ago period, look more European than today's Native Americans. And it doesn't matter where they're found. They found skulls in Brazil from that time period that also look a little bit more European. Why is this? Were they, you know, Europeans who had migrated across? No, clearly, again, you look at the genetic lineages, and all Native Americans came out of Asia from Siberia. The reason they look perhaps a little bit more European, again, traces back to this origin in Central Asia. Remember, this is the same group of people who gave rise to the Europeans. So it's probably as a result of the shared ancestry with Europeans long ago on the steppes of Central Asia. So that begs the question, why do today's Native Americans not look like that as well? It's possible that this second wave of migration, which we believe came from further east in Asia, could have brought people who looked a little bit more East Asian or Mongoloid in appearance. And perhaps the mixing of these groups changed the appearance of the Native Americans. It's also possible there were local events that people, you know, over time change anyway. You move into a new area, particularly if the population size is small, and your appearance will change. Your gene frequencies will change somewhat due to something we call genetic drift. We don't know exactly, but very clearly the people living in the Americas today, the Native Americans, trace their ancestry back to this part of Asia, and it's not that there were wandering bands of Europeans here before them.
1: Okay, now let's talk about the Polynesians. Where do the Polynesians fit into this?
0: The Polynesians are quite interesting. They ultimately trace back, and I talk about this in my book, The Journey of Man. They ultimately trace back to an origin in Southeast Asia, and they probably, their expansion into the Pacific was driven by the expansion of rice agriculture in East Asia, which increased the population pressure, and people set out on voyages to find new lands to cultivate and so on. And as they migrated southward down into Indonesia and ultimately out into Melanesia around New Guinea, they began to take longer and longer voyages. And some of them, at some point around 5,000 years ago, 4,000 years ago, set off into the Pacific. And you can literally trace the migration of people from island to island with these genetic markers, but they do trace back to this region of Southeast Asia. And we believe, due to the timing, that it probably was ultimately driven by this expansion, the expanding population, as a result of the development of rice agriculture.
1: Okay. Now we also have genetic mysteries that go back centuries. For example, in northern Japan, we have the Ainu people, who are extremely hairy. They're some of the hairiest Caucasians on the planet Earth, from what I understand. They don't look like the native Japanese, who are Asian-looking. And so where did the Ainu of northern Japan come from?
0: Well, the first point to make is that physical appearance can actually change fairly rapidly. If you take the evidence at face value, we all, everybody living in the world today, share an ancestry in Africa around 50,000 years ago. That's only a couple of thousand generations. That means that within the last couple of thousand generations, we have generated all of the physical diversity we see in the world today. And in fact, even on local levels, you find people changing their appearance today through something we call sexual selection. This was first suggested by Darwin over 100 years ago as the reason why people do look so different. You choose people to mate with on the basis

0: find attractive. And that varies according to where you are in the world. And so, you know, I read a story in the Times of London a couple of years ago about a village in Romania where all of the women have mustaches because the men in that particular region find it very attractive. And, you know, over time, this may become a defining feature which distinguishes them from people in the surrounding area. So simply because people look different doesn't mean that they have a very different ancestry from the people living nearby. Now, in the case of the Ainu, there are certain markers that are at higher frequency in the Ainu, and they do correlate with probably an earlier expansion into Japan. So perhaps these were the aboriginal inhabitants. Now, it's likely that these people came out of Asia from ultimately the Central Asian stock. So it is consistent, again, with this origin ultimately in Central Asia, the same one that gave rise to the Europeans. So they're retaining, perhaps, European features. Maybe that is part of the reason they do look different from the rest of the Japanese.
1: Okay, so to sum up, we had the first migration out of Africa that followed the coastline into India and into Australia. We had the second migration that carried the M89 marker that went into Central Asia that then split into many directions, including Europe and China and then the Americas. Were there other migrations out of Africa?
0: Yeah, I mean, there has been a certain amount of genetic exchange across the Sahara, but the Sahara is a pretty formidable barrier. There have been back migrations into Africa from the Middle East within the last 10 to 20,000 years. And, of course, there's exchange going on today. And as people, you know, began to sail ships, thinking about the Polynesian expansion, there was actually a migration of Polynesians westward across the Indian Ocean, settling in Madagascar a couple of thousand years ago. And they speak a language which is related to the Polynesian languages, Malagasy, totally unrelated to the African languages spoken nearby. So, you know, there has been some exchange with sub-Saharan Africa, but not much because of, again, that formidable barrier, the Sahara, which has kept populations apart.
1: And also, what was the mechanism that drove early humans out of Africa? Was it the changing climate? I mean, after all, there was an ice age going on, especially in the northern and southern latitudes. What was the reason why there were all these migrations out of Africa starting around 50, 60,000 years ago?
0: Well, we do think it comes down to climate change. As you say, we were headed into the worst part of the last ice age, which began roughly 110, 120,000 years ago. But it really started to get bad after around 70,000 years ago. And in fact, we know from looking at other parts of the genome, not the Y chromosome, not mitochondrial DNA, but looking at, you know, the autosomal markers, as we call them, that the population size probably crashed around that time as we were going into the worst part of the last ice age. In fact, some of the most recent results coming out of Mark Feldman's group at Stanford suggest that the population dropped down to a couple of thousand individuals. So we're nearly extinct at that time. We're holding on by our fingernails. What we think happened was the ones who survived because they were very clever. They had gone through what we call the great leap forward in behavior when we became behaviorally modern. And that adaptation, if you will, that ability to survive in these harsh conditions also gave them what they needed to be able to go out and take over the world. And so once they survive, once they develop these skills, once they go through what is potentially a genetically caused change in brain structure, once they become smart enough, they can then go out and live in places like Siberia where, you know, the temperatures drop to minus 70 in the winter. And they were living there during the last ice age. They had to have been living there in order to make it into the Americas. Absolutely amazing. We are the only species of hominid that's ever been able to live in those conditions. And it's because we are supremely adaptable culturally because we've evolved this amazing brain that allows us to do that.
1: Now, according to the history books, Genghis Khan conquered a huge chunk of the surface of the planet Earth, and some people claim to be their descendants. So the question is, was Genghis Khan really the father of Mongolia?
0: The search for Genghis, yes. This is work that really came secondarily out of, again, this project to try and map the migration through Asia. And I've spent a lot of time over the last decade working and living in Central Asia, taking samples from a lot of unusual populations. Absolutely fascinating part of the world. And one of the things you hear over and over again from people living there is, we must be related to Genghis Khan. He's like a local, you know, historical figure that everyone wants to have some connection with. And so, you know, it's something that's in the back of your mind as you're doing these genetic studies. We weren't really setting out to find his Y chromosome, though. What happened, though, was as a result of doing this analysis on one of the lineages, we noticed a particular set of related Y chromosomes, what we call haplotypes. They're sets of markers that we study. particular set of related haplotypes that seemed to be at pretty high frequency, and yet they were very, very closely related. And we said, oh, this is kind of weird. You know, what's the distribution? It turns out that the distribution overlaps almost exactly with the distribution of his empire. So we said, well, you know, that's kind of odd. How old is this? You know, if you see something that's that widespread, remember, this is the largest land empire that's ever existed. You know, absolutely amazing. You know, if it's that widespread, it should be pretty old. Well, it turns out that it traces back to an origin around 800 years ago, right around the time that Genghis himself was born.

Well, I'm afraid that's it for Exploration. Once again, our special guest in the first half hour was Dr. Simon Singh, BBC commentator, author of the book The Big Bang, speaking about the Big Bang Theory and the origin of the universe. And our special guest in the second half of Exploration was Dr. Spencer Wells, biologist and also commentator and host with the National Geographic Channel. And if you want a copy of today's program, call the Pacifica Program Service at 1-800-735-0230. 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Once again, this is Dr. Michio Kaku for Exploration. 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And be sure to get a copy of my latest book, Physics of the Impossible.

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1: Will individuals who assaulted Capitol Hill police officers be eligible for this fund?
2: Well, as it makes plain, anybody is...
1: Just let me know if they're eligible for the fund.
2: As was made plain yesterday, anybody in this country is eligible to apply if they believe they're a victim of weaponization.
1: Mr. Attorney General, let me ask you this. Are there going to be rules?
0: Outrage is growing over the Justice Department's move to create a nearly $1.8 billion fund that could be used to pay January 6 rioters and other people targeted by the Biden administration. In addition, the Justice Department has issued an extraordinary memo saying the IRS is, quote, forever barred, unquote, from investigating past tax returns of President Trump, his family, company, and related companies. The two moves come after President Trump dropped an unprecedented $10 billion lawsuit against his own IRS. We'll speak with the twice Pulitzer Prize-winning investigative reporter David K. Johnston, author of The Big Cheat, How Donald Trump Fleeced America and Enriched Himself and His Family. Then the Trump administration continues to ramp up pressure against Cuba.
3: A place called Cuba, which we will be taking over almost immediately. Now, Cuba's got problems. We'll finish one first. I like to finish a job.
0: The Justice Department's reportedly preparing to indict former Cuban President Raul Castro today. We'll go to Cuba for a report, then speak with Peter Kornbluh at the National Security Archive. And finally, Amnesty International finds executions around the world have surged to a 44-year high. In Iran, over 2,100 people were executed last year. We'll speak with Amnesty's Iran researcher. All that and more coming up. Welcome to Democracy Now!, democracynow.org, The War and Peace Report. I'm Amy Goodman. Iran's threatening that the war will spread beyond the Middle East if the U.S. attacks again. This comes after President Trump admitted he was, quote, an hour away, unquote, from resuming strikes on Iran before he was convinced to postpone the attack. It comes as Trump says Iran has 2 or 3 days to reach a deal to end the war or face renewed attacks. Meanwhile, the U.S. Senate voted Tuesday to advance a resolution to force Trump to end the war in Iran for the first time. Four Republicans, Senators Susan Collins of Maine, Lisa Murkowski of Alaska, Rand Paul of Kentucky, and Bill Cassidy of Louisiana, joined most Democrats in favor of advancing the resolution. Senator John Fetterman of Pennsylvania was the only Democrat to oppose the bill. Three Republicans, Senators John Cornyn of Texas, Tommy Tuberville of Alabama, and Tom Tillis of North Carolina, didn't vote. The bill would still need to pass the GOP-controlled House and would face a veto by President Trump. This comes as the New York Times is reporting the U.S. and Israel had intended to install Iran's former hardline president, Mahmoud Ahmadinejad, as Iran's leader in the early days of the war. An Israeli strike on Ahmadinejad's home in Tehran was reportedly designed to free him from house arrest, but injured him instead. According to the Times, Ahmadinejad has not been seen publicly since the strike. His current whereabouts are unknown. Lebanon's health ministry says at least 22 people have been killed in Israeli attacks in the past 24 hours, despite a 45-day ceasefire extension. Since March 2nd, over 3,000 Lebanese have been killed in Israeli strikes, and more than 1 million people, one-fifth of Lebanon's population, has been displaced. Israeli forces have intercepted the last remaining boats with a humanitarian aid flotilla attempting to breach the blockade on Gaza. Video from the flotilla's live stream showed Israeli soldiers opening fire on at least two of the vessels. Live stream footage also shows the activists putting on life jackets and raising their hands as Israeli soldiers approach to raid the boats. Over 400 activists aboard 50 vessels from the Global Samud Flotilla have been abducted, among them Margaret Connolly, the sister of Irish President Catherine Connolly, as well as several U.S. citizens. The Global Samud Flotilla said earlier today nearly 90 of the activists have reportedly started a hunger strike to protest their illegal abduction and in solidarity with the thousands of Palestinians held in Israeli prisons. The latest raid came just weeks after Israel attacked a previous humanitarian aid flotilla en route to Gaza. This is Saif Abu Keshek, who was detained in an Israeli prison for 10 days and released early this month. He was among 175 international activists forced off their aid ships on international waters at gunpoint in late April.
4: It's another crime that Israel continued to committing in the international water by intercepting those civilian boats that are protected by the international law and the ICJA orders to deliver humanitarian aid into Gaza. They are being intercepted and attacked by Israeli soldiers and Israeli Navy.
0: The Trump administration's imposed sanctions now on Saif Abu Keshek and at least three other activists over their involvement with the Gaza humanitarian aid flotillas and what activists condemn as an escalating crackdown to silence them. Israel's far-right finance minister, Bezalel Smotrich, said Tuesday the International Criminal Court is seeking an arrest warrant against him. In his remarks from Jerusalem Tuesday, Smotrich, without evidence, blamed the Palestinian Authority for the alleged arrest warrant, saying it had, quote, started a war and it will get a war, unquote. Smotrich also ordered the forced evacuation of Palestinian residents in the village of Khan al-Ahmar. Smotrich has spearheaded the violent expansion of illegal settlements across the occupied West Bank. The International Criminal Court has not disclosed any details regarding a potential arrest warrant for him. In California, authorities confirmed the identities of two other victims killed in a shooting at the Islamic Center of San Diego Monday. 78-year-old Mansour Kaziah was a longtime employee of the mosque who'd called the police before he was killed. 57-year-old Nader Awad lived across the street from the Islamic Center. When he heard the gunfire, he ran towards the building. This comes after friends and family identified Amin Abdullah as the security guard who was killed while trying to prevent the attackers from entering the mosque. Meanwhile, the FBI says the two teenage attackers who opened fire on the San Diego mosque had met online and left writings expressing hate. According to writings obtained by the Associated Press, the suspected attackers expressed hateful rhetoric toward Jewish people, Muslims, and Islam, as well as the LGBTQ plus community, black people and women. The attackers also reportedly expressed beliefs about white people being eliminated. This is Imam Taha Hussein of the Islamic Center of San Diego.
5: We have never expected this. Even though we tried throughout the years everything we could do, applying for Homeland Security grants, we have a fence, security armed guards, security cameras covering every single spot inside and outside the Islamic Center. What could we do more than this?
0: The Justice Department quietly slipped a provision into an agreement creating a $1.7 billion fund to compensate President Trump's allies. The addendum, signed by Acting Attorney General Todd Blanche, says the IRS is, quote, forever barred from investigating the tax returns of Trump, his family company, and related companies. The announcement came as part of a settlement agreement between President Trump and his own administration after Trump, his sons, and their family business sued the IRS for $10 billion over the leak of Trump's tax returns by an IRS employee. This comes as CNN is reporting that Todd Blanche, who previously served as President Trump's personal lawyer, was told last year to recuse himself from Justice Department matters involving Trump, citing ethics concerns. On Tuesday, Democratic Senator Chris Van Hollen grilled Blanche about the DOJ's $1.7 billion fund to make payments to Trump supporters who say they were wrongly investigated or prosecuted by previous administrations.
1: Will individuals who assaulted Capitol Hill police officers be eligible for this fund?
2: Well, as it makes plain, anybody is...
1: Just let me know if they're eligible for the fund.
2: As was made plain yesterday, anybody in this country is eligible to apply if they believe they're a victim of weaponization.
1: Mr. Attorney General, let me ask you this. Are there going to be rules that say that if you've assaulted a Capitol Hill police officer or committed a violent crime, you will not be eligible? Why not make that a rule?
2: I expect that, because I'm not one of the commissioners setting up the rules,
1: you're,
2: I expect
1: you're appointing
2: there will
1: four
2: be
1: of the five members, aren't you, Mr. Attorney General?
2: Pardon me?
1: You're appointing four of the five members.
0: Blanche corrected him and said he's appointing all of the members. On Capitol Hill, Democratic senators grilled Transportation Secretary Sean Duffy about his reality television road trip project called The Great American Road Trip, featuring Duffy, who is previously a reality TV star, and his wife, Rachel Campos Duffy, and their 9 children driving through 10 states. Democratic senators questioned Duffy about whether transportation companies can expect special treatment from the Trump administration after donating to the nonprofit that funded the trip. This is Democratic Senator Patty Murray of Washington.
6: How much did you rack up on gas during your Great American Road Trip? I understand that was paid for by groups and sponsors.
7: Well, this was a nonprofit funded the Great American Road Trip.
6: The nonprofit actually solicited funding from private organizations.
7: Yeah, I did not. Right.
6: Okay. Do you know how much gas?
7: No, I don't.
6: You don't.
7: But I know it's not as much as it was under Biden, which was $5 a gallon.
6: Holy cow! Okay. Listen. Okay. Americans don't have corporate sponsors to pay for their gas.
0: World Health Organization Director Tedros Adhanom Ghebreyesus announced today there are 600 suspected cases of Ebola and 139 suspected deaths from the disease in Congo and Uganda, warning the numbers are expected to rise. He said at least 51 cases have been confirmed in Congo's northern provinces of Ituri and North Kivu, and at least 2 in Uganda's capital, Kampala. Nigeria's military said Tuesday a series of joint strikes with the United States against Islamic State fighters killed at least 175 people in recent days. Back in February, the Trump administration announced it had sent troops to Nigeria in what it claimed would be mostly a training and advisory role. The U.S. Africa Command, AFRICOM, confirmed the joint military operation, signaling U.S. troops have a more active role as the Trump administration intensifies its so-called war on terror in the region. The Trump administration is advancing plans to increase the number of white South Africans it admits to the United States as refugees. The proposal would see an additional 10,000 white South Africans resettled into the U.S., even as the Trump administration continues to block the entry of refugees from other countries. Under Trump's proposal, which was submitted to Congress, the U.S. would lift its record low refugee admissions figure from 7,500 to 17,500, with the additional openings reserved for Afrikaners. Trump has falsely claimed they face racial persecution, lies South African President Cyril Ramaphosa has decried as white supremacy and white victimhood, unquote. The U.S. has resettled just over 6,000 refugees between October and April. All except 3 were from South Africa. In California, a federal jury on Monday rejected Elon Musk's $150 billion lawsuit against OpenAI and Sam Altman. Musk alleged OpenAI was established as a nonprofit, then improperly turned into a for-profit corporation. The jury ruled Musk waited too long to sue over the matter. Musk has vowed to appeal the verdict. Republican Congressmember Thomas Massie of Kentucky lost his primary race to a Trump-backed challenger, Ed Gallrein. Massie has repeatedly defied President Trump during his tenure. He opposed U.S. military actions against Iran, publicly criticizing Trump's strikes as unconstitutional. He was also the co-author of the Epstein Files Transparency Act, along with Democratic Congressmember Ro Khanna, forcing the Justice Department to release files on the late convicted sex offender Jeffrey Epstein, a move Trump fiercely opposed. On Tuesday, Gallrein won the Republican primary in Kentucky's 4th congressional district with nearly 55% of the vote. Trump's biggest donors backed Gallrein, and more than $32 million was spent on campaign ads in the Kentucky district, making it the most expensive House primary in U.S. history. The American Israel Public Affairs Committee and other pro-Israel interest groups spent over $9 million to defeat Massie. This is Congressmember Massie in his concession speech on Tuesday night.
8: We're tired of meddling overseas. We can't afford it. Our empire will collapse if we keep sending our money to other countries. I never picked a fight with the country that's tried to take me out here because I've never voted for foreign aid to any country. We got to take care of America first. America first.
0: This comes as Georgia's Secretary of State, Brad Raffensperger, lost the state's Republican gubernatorial primary. He had rebuked President Trump's efforts to overturn Georgia's 2020 presidential election results in a call to Raffensperger in 2021. President Trump had urged him to, quote, find 11,780 votes, unquote, one more vote than Joe Biden's margin of victory in 2020. On Tuesday, Raffensperger lost the gubernatorial primary to 2 pro-Trump candidates, Georgia's Lieutenant Governor Burt Jones and Rick Jackson, a billionaire healthcare executive. Meanwhile, DSA-backed candidate and progressive state representative Chris Raab won the Democratic primary to succeed retiring Congressmember Dwight Evans in Pennsylvania's 3rd District. Raab defeated Evans' preferred successor, Al Stanford, in the primary. And the People's Convocation for Palestine, an alternative graduation ceremony, was held at Rutgers University on Tuesday to honor Arab, Palestinian, and other targeted students who spoke up after the university canceled biotech CEO Rami El-Ghandour's commencement speech at the Rutgers School of Engineering's convocation. Citing vague complaints about a social media post on Israel and Palestine, Rutgers abruptly withdrew its convocation invitation. This is Rami El-Ghandour.
9: The truth in this particular moment is that a university should honor all of its students, all of its faculty, all of its people. What they chose to do here is something of political convenience, right? When it became inconvenient to honor us, like Omar talked about, or me in giving this speech, what did they do? They just discarded us as if we don't matter.
0: And those are some of the headlines. This is Democracy Now!, democracynow.org, the War and Peace Report. I'm Amy Goodman. In an extraordinary move, the Justice Department issued a memo Tuesday saying the IRS is, quote, forever barred, unquote, from investigating past tax returns of President Trump, his family company, and related companies. The memo was issued a day after the Justice Department announced the creation of a $1.776 billion fund to make payments to individuals, including January 6 insurrectionists who say they were wrongly targeted. The so-called anti-weaponization fund would be overseen by 5 commissioners appointed by the attorney general, who is President Trump's former personal attorney. The 2 announcements come after President Trump dropped his unprecedented $10 billion lawsuit against the Internal Revenue Service. Trump, his sons, and their family business filed the suit over the leak of their tax returns by a former IRS contractor who was sentenced to 5 years in prison for leaking the documents. Democrats and Republicans have expressed alarm over the agreements. On Monday, the Treasury Department's top lawyer, Brian Morrissey, resigned shortly after the fund was announced. On Tuesday, Acting Attorney General Todd Blanche testified before a Senate hearing about the fund. This is Maryland Democratic Senator Chris Van Hollen.
10: Mr. Attorney General, this is an outrageous, unprecedented slush fund that you set up. Simple question. Will individuals who assaulted Capitol Hill police officers be eligible for this fund?
2: Well, as it makes plain, anybody is...
10: Just let me know if they're eligible for the fund.
2: As was made plain yesterday, anybody in this country is eligible to apply if they believe they're a victim of weaponization.
10: Mr. Attorney General, let me ask you this. Are there going to be rules that say that if you've assaulted a Capitol Hill police officer or committed a violent crime, you will not be eligible? Why not make that a rule?
2: I expect that, because I'm not one of the commissioners setting up the rules.
10: You're,
2: I expect
10: you're appointing
2: that there will
10: four
2: be
10: of the five members, aren't you, Mr. Attorney General?
2: Pardon me?
10: You're appointing 4 of the 5 members.
2: I am appointing all 5 members.
10: You can set up the rules. I would hope you would make a rule that anyone convicted of assaulting a police officer or a violent crime is simply not eligible. They should not apply.
0: Senator Van Hollen later questioned Acting Attorney General Todd Blanche about his personal role in the agreement.
10: So you're not going to submit this proposal to any federal judge or independent?
2: There is no judge.
10: Any independent authority?
2: What does that mean, an independent authority?
10: It means not somebody who's getting to pick 5 of the members who is the president's former personal attorney. That would be somebody who would be independent.
2: I'm the acting attorney general, okay? And the fact that I used to be President Trump's lawyer is just a fact, but I'm the acting attorney general. So don't say the president's former personal lawyer will do something. The acting attorney general will do something.
10: Mr. Attorney General, you are acting today like the president's personal attorney, and that's the whole problem. You've got you have a whole banner of his face hanging over the Department of Justice, and you and everybody else walks under it. And you are acting like you're his current personal attorney. Chairman, I have no further questions.
0: This all comes as CNN has revealed Todd Blanche was told last year to recuse himself from Justice Department matters involving Trump, citing ethics concerns. We're joined now by David K. Johnston, professor at Rochester Institute of Technology and Law, Journalism and Criminal Justice, Pulitzer Prize-winning investigative reporter, co-founder of DC Report. He's the author of 3 books on Trump, including The Big Cheat, how Donald Trump fleeced America and enriched himself and his family. David K. Johnson, thanks for joining us again. Can you respond to these developments, the so-called anti-weaponization fund, and the Trump family and President Trump himself being protected from any future investigation into their finances and corruption?
11: Well, this is dictatorship in action. Donald Trump had declared himself to be our dictator shortly after resuming office last year. He has been acting like a dictator. Now, he hasn't fully consolidated his power, and there are various places where people have pushed back on him, but he is conducting himself as a dictator. And what he now has is a fund with an interesting number, $1.776 billion, to arm his goon squads, people like the Oath Keepers and the Proud Boys, to carry out acts of violence or intimidation against people on his behalf, with no accountability for who receives this money, no rationale for it. And he's able to do this because, at least for the moment, our Constitution doesn't have adequate safeguards to address what happens when you have the third generation head of a four generation white collar crime boss in the White House and his personal lawyer, who by law is still Donald Trump's lawyer, Blanche, as the acting attorney general.
0: Talk about this fund again, $1.776 billion. Of course, I emphasize that because it's 1776.
11: Well, under this fund, a five-member board appointed by Todd Blanche, the acting attorney general, would decide who gets the money. There would be no public notification of this and accounting for it, only a confidential report to Todd Blanche or whoever is attorney general at the time. There's no rules that would prohibit, as Senator Von Hollen pointed out, those who assaulted police officers from receiving money. And this is simply a slush fund to pay a criminal enforcement arm, a violent arm of Trump supporters to intimidate people. And remember, Donald Trump always described his failed effort to overthrow our government in 2021 as a day of love. Only Donald Trump and people who believe that he should be our dictator would, of course, see it that way.
0: Let's go back to Tuesday's Senate hearing. Acting Attorney Todd Blanche, Acting Attorney General Todd Blanche, was questioned by Senator Chris Coons of Delaware.
10: Has it ever happened that a sitting president sued his own government for $10 billion and then directed the settlement of the case and the establishment of a payout fund?
12: Not that I'm aware of, but there's a lot of things that President Trump's the first of. No president had been indicted 1, 2, 3, 4, 5,
10: correct,
12: 6, 7, 8 times either.
10: Correct. No president's been indicted. And will you commit that none of this money will go to President Trump's campaign donors?
12: I am not committing to anything beyond the settlement agreement itself. When you say campaign donors, that they are not excluded from seeking compensation.
10: Last question. During police week, I heard from a number of law enforcement friends who found it appalling that there was the possibility that folks like the Oath Keepers, the Proud Boys, who had assaulted Capitol police officers, could receive multi-million dollar payouts from this fund. Will you commit that no one who has been convicted of assaulting a police officer will receive a payout from this fund?
12: So I share the concerns that apparently members of law enforcement gave to you last week, although none of this was announced last week, so that's surprising. But
10: they had heard rumors that there would be a settlement fund.
12: Okay. But anybody can apply. The commissioners will set rules, I'm sure. That's not for me to set. That's for the commissioners. And whether an individual, an Oath Keeper, as you just mentioned, applies for compensation, is anybody in this country can apply.
0: And, of course, it was pointed out that the administration, Todd Blanche, President Trump's former personal attorney, can fire any of the commissioners as well. But your response overall, David K. Johnston?
11: Well, I think this setup is completely contrary to law. The problem is who has standing, that is the right to intervene and try to stop it. Now, the IRS makes settlements with people, and they promise that this is closed, we're not going to continue this anymore. But the fact that this agreement includes this side agreement that the Trump organization, Donald Trump, members of his family may not be examined on their past tax returns, just screams that Donald Trump is, in fact, a criminal-level tax cheat. Now, this is not the only avenue to address Donald Trump's tax cheating. And this is a man who we know from the tax returns that have been made public because of the House Democrats led by Richard Neal and the leak, as well as the ones I found in the public record, that Donald Trump has been creating non-existent companies, just made up fictitious companies, and taking tax losses that reduced his taxes for all the way back to at least 1984. That's a pattern of criminal behavior that establishes what's called mens rea, or criminal intent. Now, the Manhattan District Attorney Alvin Bragg or the New York State Attorney General Letitia James, they can go after Trump over his state and city taxes. And twice in the past, judges have found that Donald Trump committed tax fraud. These were civil, not criminal cases. They included Trump forging the signature of his tax preparer, his longtime tax lawyer and tax accountant, which could have been prosecuted as a crime. And I've written a piece, it ran in the New York Daily News 3 years ago, showing how Alvin Bragg could easily get Donald Trump convicted of criminal tax fraud if he would bring such a case. And of course, they can also pursue it civilly. But as it stands, Donald Trump basically will now not have to pay what the New York Times estimates is more than $100 million, and I think that's a very conservative number, in taxes that from the past. And he will get a walk on what are clearly, from the released tax returns, felony-level tax crimes.
0: On Tuesday, Vice President J.D. Vance held an unusual press conference at the White House. He was questioned about Trump's stock trades by Andrew Feinberg, the White House correspondent at The Independent.
13: How can you and your administration argue to Americans that you're cleaning up corruption, you're preventing fraud, you're fighting the sorts of things that harm people and people's financial situations, when the president seems to be talking up stocks that he owns, selling them and enriching himself?
14: The president doesn't sit at the Oval Office on his computer on his like Robinhood account buying and selling stocks. That's absurd. He has independent wealth advisors who manage his money. He is a wealthy person. He has had success in business. He's not making these stock trades himself. And your question imputes that. It doesn't say it exactly, but a reasonable person listening to that question would assume the president is sitting around and doing that. He's not. Second of all, you're right. I am a big fan of banning members of Congress from trading stocks. So is the president of the United States. All of us believe that nobody should be taking proprietary information gained from public service and buying and selling stocks. We want to ban that process.
0: He answered that question after attacking the questioner. But David K. Johnston, if you can talk about President Trump's stock trades, how much he's made, and responding to Vance saying is not as if he's doing it himself on his own computer.
11: Well, that's a complete red herring that he's not doing it on his computer. What we want to know is what kind of information did the purchasers on Trump's behalf, the brokers and agents, have about events that were going to happen? Why is the Trump administration not looking into these enormous commodities and stock bets that were placed 15, 20 minutes before major White House announcements that influenced the market? We see no sign that that's being pursued. And of course, if the Trump administration thinks members of Congress shouldn't be allowed to trade stocks, and I think that's what the law should be, why isn't he following his own belief? And the reason is, of course, Donald, who I've known and covered for almost 40 years, doesn't believe the rules apply to him. He believes he's special. He believes that the rest of us are all idiots unless we support him, and that no law applies to him because of his special status in the world. And when I said in 2011, Donald thinks that he should run not just America, but the whole world, there were various people who mocked me. What did Donald Trump say about a year ago? I run the country and the whole world. He sees himself as the world dictator. So why would he be troubled by little things like trading in stocks when he's in the White House, where those stock prices are influenced by his actions?
0: You've written three books on Donald Trump, David K. Johnston. You've won two Pulitzer Prizes. What shocked you most about what has just been revealed?
11: Oh, the brazenness of closing the audit the way Todd Blanche did this. You notice Todd Blanche is the one who signed the letter. What that tells you is that no other lawyer in the Justice Department was going to put their reputation, if not their law license, at risk by signing this utterly corrupt agreement. Now, Todd Blanche remains Donald Trump's lawyer since the criminal trial where Trump was convicted on 34 felonies. So he has a conflict of interest. And one would hope that the New York State Bar would go after the law license of Todd Blanche. And a future administration, assuming we get past Trump's dictatorship, which I no longer think is a guaranteed event, could go into court and basically say to a judge, this agreement isn't worth the paper that it's written on, and attack this agreement. I think it is inherently corrupt. There is no controversy, as the Constitution requires, because the parties here are Donald Trump, an individual, and Donald Trump, the president of the United States. That's not a controversy. This is theft of taxpayer money, plain and simple.
0: David K. Johnston, professor, Rochester Institute of Technology and Law, Journalism and Criminal Justice, Pulitzer Prize-winning investigative reporter, co-founder of DC Report, author of three books on Trump, including The Big Cheat, How Donald Trump Fleeced America and Enriched Himself and His Family. Coming up, we look at Cuba as the Trump administration's reportedly preparing to indict the former Cuban president, Raul Castro. Stay with us.

0: Orlando Paz here on Democracy Now!, democracynow.org. I'm Amy Goodman. All eyes are on Miami today as the Trump administration's expected to unseal an indictment against the former Cuban president Raul Castro, who is 94 years old. Multiple outlets are reporting the forthcoming indictment will detail charges against Castro related to the 1996 shootdown of two airplanes operated by the Miami-based exile group Brothers to the Rescue, in which four people were killed. Castro was Cuba's defense minister at the time of the incident. The Department of Justice is holding an event to honor the victims at the Miami Freedom Tower this afternoon, according to an invitation reviewed by Reuters. Today also marks Cuban Independence Day, as recognized by the United States and celebrated by many Cuban Americans. The Cuban government commemorates Cuban independence on a separate date in October. The indictment would be the latest escalation in an ongoing pressure campaign against the Cuban government. Last week, CIA Director John Ratcliffe traveled to Havana to meet with Cuban officials a day after Cuba announced it had run out of diesel and fuel oil due to the U.S. blockade and sanctions. On Tuesday, as President Trump was showing gathered reporters his White House ballroom construction project, a journalist asked the president if a diplomatic deal can be reached with Cuba. Here's how Trump responded.
1: With Cuba? I think so. Yeah, I think so. I am very prone toward the Cuban Americans. They've been incredible people. Many of them have lost family members. They've been very badly hurt themselves. They've been in prison. They've come to this country and they've been very successful. The Cuban American people in Miami, I mean, they are amazing people. Most of them are in Miami, in Florida, but mostly in Miami. I'm very, very prone to helping them. I mean, I got 97% of that vote.
0: For more, we're joined by two guests, and Havana Independent journalist Ed Augustine is with us. He's reported from Havana for over a decade. His recent piece for The New York Times headlined, "Cuban patients are dying because of U.S. blockade, doctors say." And from Cape Cod, we're joined by Peter Kornbluh, Cuba specialist at the National Security Archive, co-author of Back Channel to Cuba, The Hidden History of Negotiations Between Washington and Havana. Kornbluh's new piece for The Nation is headlined, "The CIA Goes to Cuba." In a moment, we're going to talk about the CIA director just recently going to Cuba. But first, Ed Augustine, describe the conditions on the ground in Cuba and what you understand is happening today. The possible U.S. indictment against the 94-year-old former Cuban president, Raul Castro.
2: In Cuba, it's very clear to any of us here that we're witnessing an unfolding humanitarian crisis, which has been long in the creation, largely man-made, but which is now getting worse every passing day. Why? We're now 4 months into an oil blockade imposed by the Trump administration, and in those 4 months, only one Russian oil tanker carrying just over 700,000 barrels of oil and a trickle of oil from Florida that only goes to the private sector has come in. And anyone with common sense, regardless of political ideology, can see that a country that doesn't have oil in this day and age can't run, can't sustain life. And so I just come back from a reporting trip in eastern Cuba. Eastern Cuba is far poorer than where I'm speaking from you today in Havana, the capital. And it's harrowing to see results. It's harrowing to see the immiseration of the entire population, almost the entire population, particularly the vulnerable. So a few examples. Hunger is rising in Cuba. 10 years ago, Cuba was one of the only countries in Latin America, according to UNICEF, to have all but eliminated child malnutrition. Well, child malnutrition is growing. And I was speaking to farmers in the east who have brand new tractors donated to them by the UN World Food Programme. Can't use them. Haven't had any diesel since February. And I was speaking to the UN Special Rapporteur on the Right to Food. She warned of a growing food crisis that could potentially result in not just malnutrition and undernutrition, but widespread hunger if this goes on. Other diplomats here worry about starvation. The right to water. Electricity in Cuba is overwhelmingly produced by petrol, and electricity is used to pump 80% of the water in the islands. According to Cuban authorities, over a million of people in the country already go without drinking water in their own house. They tend to, you know, rely on neighbors and the local church, things like that, go down the road to go to a well to get it. That number is rocketing up because there's no fuel to pump the water. I was in an extraordinary situation in 18-story high-rises in Santiago de Cuba, Cuba's second city, the main city in the east, where because the power cuts are now running about 20 hours a day, people can't cook. They used to cook with electricity, with an electric hob. They used to cook with cooking gas, but the cooking gas came from Venezuela in the case of Santiago. And so what happens now is that the rich are cooking with charcoal, which basically costs us a Cuban salary for a month to get, so they have less access to food. And the poor who can't afford it need to walk down the motorway with a machete, chop some wood, and walk back with it over their, with their, over their shoulder in order to be able to cook. And very poor people I spoke to are simply just going to mounting piles of trash that are mounting because there's no diesel to move it away. Obviously, a terrible public health risk in terms of dengue and rodents and other diseases that can be there. They're just going and picking up cardboard. And to see people cooking in high rises where ventilation is not good, with soot everywhere because of charcoal, cardboard, and wood, it's harrowing. People are coughing while they are cooking. One lady I spoke to, the water, when it comes, she uses it to throw over her kitchen to try and get some of the stench away. The curtains are yellow and full of soot. And many people now are just eating one meal a day. Again, even the food that's being produced, it's not getting to the cities increasingly because there's no diesel to transport it. So what we're seeing is the immiseration of pretty much an entire population, people like me, foreign correspondents, rich Cubans, Cubans that receive remittances from Miami. They're doing okay because the private sector's grown a lot in recent years. But it's the collective punishment of a population, particularly targeting poor Black communities, pregnant women, children, and the elderly.
0: Your headline piece in the New York Times, Cuban patients are dying because of U.S. blockade, doctors say. We're talking about an island, Cuba, that was once renowned for its universal health care system, known for its sending its own doctors abroad to help in times of emergency. Can you talk about the crisis in the hospitals of Cuba?
2: Yeah. So for that article, I spoke to over a dozen public health experts in largely U.S. Ivy League universities, and I spoke to a great many Cuban doctors. I've reported on health here for a number of years. And so I've got a lot of contacts there. It was difficult to get people to go on record with Cuban doctors because Cuba is a very proud country, and not too long ago it mastered itself. It boasted about how good it was at health. It talked about itself as a health powerhouse. And so this is painful for Cuban authorities to admit, and it was difficult to get people to go on record, but eventually I did. What they're telling me is very, very clear. People are dying as a result of the oil blockade. That would be happening in any country you don't allow oil in. Okay, so for example, I spoke to an anesthesiologist in the main pediatric hospital in the country. Because of the lack of oil, fewer mothers are getting to the pediatric hospital with their children because they simply can't get there. Sometimes when he is operating, the power goes out and has gone out mid-operation, where he's operating kids that can be babies, rather, that can be weeks old, and has to maintain their vital, maintain them alive without a screen to look at their vital signs before the backup power system kicks in. I spoke to vaccine developers who tell me that production of the Cuban medication is down to lower than 20% of what it ought to be, because there's simply no diesel in the production plants. Vicente Veres, perhaps Cuba's most famous vaccine developer, Cuba was the only country in Latin America to come up with its own COVID vaccines, and they're damn good. They're as good as the Pfizer vaccine, over 90% efficacy. He told me, Ed, I went into public health so that my children and grandchildren would have nothing to envy of children in the developed world. And that's what we achieved. Cuba currently has higher vaccination rates for most diseases than the United States. He told me, Ed, I am now worried about the future of my grandchildren. He told me that I am worried that the vaccines that we have stored in polyclinics might spoil. They have to be kept refrigerated. Thankfully, due to a lot of international solidarity and due to the Cuban government's prioritization of health, there's been a lot of solar panels going up. And as far as I can see, it's a hospital down the road, the main hospitals and clinics are getting solar panels. And now, in many cases, those vaccines are safe for now. But those vaccines also need to be stored in warehouses, and they need to be transported. And so it's very, very clear as a bell, speaking to Cuban vaccine developers and pharmacists and surgeons and doctors, that this oil blockade is killing. Public health specialists that I spoke to said the main group it kills is children. If you look at sanctions more broadly, not just an oil blockade, but sanctions, there's an important article in the Lancet Global Health prestigious health journal last year, which for the first time shows causation, not just correlation, causation between sanctions and death. And this was not just Cuba, it was a global study, biggest study ever done like that. And it found that in that 51% of those killed by sanctions around the world are children under five. Life is the most fragile when it's first, when it first comes into the world. And so wherever you look, there is death and suffering as a direct result. And this is just in hospitals. If you broaden out to food and charcoal and lack of water, there's a myriad of other consequences wherever you look.
0: Ed Augustine is an independent journalist based in Cuba for the last 13 years. We'll link to your piece in the New York Times, headlined, Cuban patients are dying because of U.S. blockade, doctors say, speaking to us from Havana. We are also joined by Peter Kornbluh, Cuba specialist at the National Security Archive, author of Back Channel to Cuba. If you can talk, Peter, about both the CIA going to Cuba, you just wrote a piece in The Nation about this, the director going there, and the imminent indictment, as is being reported by multiple media outlets, of the 94-year-old former president, Raul Castro.
3: Yeah, Amy, this is the 1-2 punch of U.S. aggression against Cuba, which is escalating dramatically over the last week. You had the director of the CIA, a CIA that has a long history of covert operations to roll back the Cuban Revolution, going all the way back to the early 60s, to the Bay of Pigs operations in 1960-61, going to Cuba on a diplomatic trip, an overt mission, to give the Cubans an ultimatum. And that ultimatum essentially had several parts. One is, you remember what happened in Venezuela. You have to take Donald Trump very seriously. Two is, the United States wants to be clear to you that we don't want to see mass migration as this humanitarian crisis that Ed has just described evolves, and we don't want to see repression when the discontent and frustration of the Cuban people boils over. And finally, you have a dwindling window in which we are going to continue to talk to you. Essentially, military options are on the table and coming soon. Literally, as the CIA director was leaving, the Department of Justice leaked to the press that an indictment of Raul Castro was coming today at 1 o'clock at the Freedom Tower in Miami. This is going to be an extraordinary event on May 20th, Independence Day, for in Cuban history. It's going to generate a tremendous attention. And let me just say that the indictment of Raul Castro for the shoot down of the Brothers to the Rescue planes more than 30 years ago accomplishes three important things for the Trump administration. It sends a bone of red meat to the rabidly anti-Castro Miami community. It gives them a significant victory. Politicians have been pushing very hard for years for the indictment of Raul Castro. Two, this sends a clear warning to the Cubans.

0: Special Forces attempt to go in and seize or assassinate Raul Castro. And that is what I think you can expect to see in the coming days.
1: Explain who Brothers to the Rescue are, founded by Jose Basulto, a CIA operative, as reported by the Miami Herald, who admitted to committing terrorist acts against Cuba in the past, like firing a cannon at a hotel.
0: Right. Well, that firing of that cannon in the hotel, Basulto was on a speedboat. He was a Bay of Pigs veteran. He was trying to assassinate Fidel Castro at that time. And years later, during the Balsero crisis, the rafting crisis, after the collapse of the Soviet Union, when Cuba was experiencing another extraordinary humanitarian crisis, thousands of people were fleeing. And Basulto, who's a pilot, created an organization called Brothers to the Rescue. And they started out in 1992-93 flying what are called spotting missions over the Florida Straits, identifying small rafts, alerting the U.S. Coast Guard that those rafts were out there and needed to be helped. It was a humanitarian mission. But once the Clinton administration settled, negotiated an end to the Balsero crisis with the Cuban government of Fidel Castro, Balsero then turned his Brothers to the Rescue into a provocation mission instead of a humanitarian mission. And his flights continued, but they started to overfly Cuban territory, dropping leaflets and chotskas over the heads of the Cuban people. And then Basulto would land back in Florida and crow about his ability to intrude on U.S. On Cuban airspace. We want confrontation, is one of the things he told, I believe, NBC News at the time. And these provocative flights continued and continued, and U.S. officials got involved, pressing the FAA to kind of clip Basulto's wings and stop these flights from taking place. The FAA dilly-dallied, the Federal Aviation Administration dilly-dallied in its investigation, and even though U.S. officials, including White House officials, pressed the FAA to block his flights, because the Cubans were threatening to shoot these flights down, the flights continued, and the final flight on February 24th, 1996, resulted in the Cuban Air Force rocketing two of these Cessna planes and killing four members of Brothers to the Rescue.
1: Mm-hmm. And this was under the Clinton government. Finally, Peter Kornbluh, as you look at what happened with Venezuela, people hardly talk about the fact that the Venezuelan president and the first lady are imprisoned here in New York. What you see happening, President Lula of Brazil just said President Trump assured him there would not be an invasion.
0: Well, you know, an invasion is one thing. A U.S. invasion and occupation of Cuba is one thing. Perhaps that's not the immediate goal and priority of the Trump administration. But an attack on Cuba, a special forces operation to seize or assassinate Raul Castro, is certainly on the table. And a series of strategic surgical strikes on Cuban targets, military targets, attempting essentially to kill the leadership of the Cuban military, are also quite on the table. This has been reported by Politico and CBS and other outlets recently. And obviously, if you look at what the U.S. military has been doing recently with surveillance flights over Cuba and other warnings to the Cuban government that their time is running out, it is absolutely clear that that the U.S. military is preparing contingency operations in case Trump's impatience runs out because Cuba has not met his imperial demands fast enough.
1: Peter Kornbluh, I want to thank you for being with us, of the National Security Archive, co-author of Back Channel to Cuba, The Hidden History of Negotiations Between Washington and Havana. We'll link to your nation piece, The CIA Goes to Cuba. Coming up, executions around the world have surged to a 44-year high. We'll speak with Amnesty's Iran researcher, where the number of executions doubled last year. Stay with us.

0: Beth Venegas in the Democracy Now! Studio. This is Democracy Now! I'm Amy Goodman. We end today's show looking at the death penalty. Amnesty International's found global executions surged to a 44-year high last year. The spike in executions driven by Iran, where 2,100 people were executed, more than double the number there in 2024. We're joined now by Rahab Arini, human rights lawyer and researcher on Iran for Amnesty International, contributed to the new Amnesty International Global Report on Death Sentence and Executions in 2025. Rahab, talk about what happened in Iran in the last year.
1: Hello, Amy. Thank you for having me. Iran has been the second executioner in the world for decades. However, even by the authorities' own grim record, 2025 was a horrific year. We have recorded the highest number of executions carried out in Iran since the early 1980s. And this is in a context where the Iranian authorities have intensified the use of the death penalty as a tool of political repression to create a climate of fear and intimidation in the society and deter dissent. We documented the execution of over 2,100 people in 2025. Around half of them are for drug-related offenses, which affect the most impoverished sectors of the Iranian society. We also documented an increased use of the death penalty against protesters, dissidents, and those accused of espionage who face grossly unfair trials before revolutionary courts in Iran.
0: You mentioned Iran is number two. Let's talk about number one. Amnesty notes that 2025 death penalty count doesn't include thousands of executions in China that the organization believes have been carried out, remaining the world's top executioner, Raha.
1: China has kept the number of executions that it carries out every year a state secret. And as a result, even though Amnesty believes that thousands of executions take place in China every year, we are unable to provide a minimum credible figure. A number of states in the world, including China, Saudi Arabia, the U.S., are the largest executioners in the world year after year. And they, along with Vietnam, North Korea, and 15 other countries, so all in all, 17 countries, constitute a small minority in the world that keep insisting on the use of the death penalty as a tool of control and repression against this global trend toward the abolition of the death penalty. So the report on the one hand is grim because it shows this escalating use of the death penalty by a minority of the states in the world, but it also shows that the global effort for the abolition of the death penalty has succeeded as two-thirds of the countries in the world now have stopped using the death penalty in law or practice.
0: Finally, Rahab Arini, what is the effect of the U.S. and Israel bombing Iran when it comes to repression of Iranians?
1: People in Iran now are caught between unlawful Israeli and U.S. armed attacks on the one hand and deadly cycles of repression at the hands of Iran's own authorities. The attacks caused major civilian harm and intensified the economic hardship that people have faced in Iran for decades. And they just started weeks after people in Iran were in a state of collective shock, grief, and trauma following the unprecedented January protest massacres. In the context of the armed conflict, the Iranian authorities have intensified the climate of repression and have used national security and armed conflict as a pretext to carry out further mass arbitrary arrests. Thousands of people have now been arrested, and they have also intensified the use of politically motivated death penalty cases. So since the armed conflict began in late February, there has been at least 32 politically motivated executions. They included young protesters who had been arrested just weeks earlier in January 2026, dissidents and those accused of espionage or collaboration with foreign governments who usually face charges such as enmity against God or corruption on earth that are very vague and broad, and they fall under the jurisdiction of revolutionary courts that are fundamentally unfair and rely on torture-tainted confessions. So the situation now has become very dire, and people in Iran face dual atrocity risk.
0: We have to leave it there.
1: War crimes and crimes against...
0: Raha Bahraini, we thank you so much for being with us with Amnesty International. We'll link to the new Amnesty report. That does it for our show. I'll be at the IFC Center tonight for Steal the Story, Please, with Nermeen Sheikh.
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0: Thank you, Laura.
1: Thank you for being here. So let's start with the Public Theater, where you've worked for 7 years?
0: Yes, I've been there for 7 years. Before we get started, Laura, if you don't mind, I feel like people are going to get to know me a lot in a moment, and I like to get to know people as well, if you don't mind. I'm going to ask a couple of questions, and if it's true to you, you're going to raise your hand. Does that feel doable? That's not too high of an ask? Okay, good. I'm curious, who has been to the Public Theater in New York? Raise your hand. Okay, many friends. You can lower your hand. Okay, who has seen Shakespeare in the Park in New York? Okay, and it's not just for me. You can look around as well and see who's raising their hands. Who has seen a free Shakespeare performance in any park, anywhere? Okay, look at that. Look at how many hands are up. Love the way that tradition has just spread all over the world. I'm also curious, who here identifies as being from Chautauqua? You're a Chautauquan. Okay, raise your hand. Great. You can lower it. Who here is their first time at a lecture or a Chautauqua? We're not alone then. First timers. Thank you so much for having me. We're going to talk a lot about belonging what community means and what art has to do with that. So I like to be grounded on what we feel a sense of belonging to. And I know this is a historic place that builds so much belonging. There's such a sense of identity here. So I appreciate you for raising your hands and getting to know you.
1: That was lovely. Thank you, Paul.
0: Of course.
1: And thank you all for participating. So for those who have not attended the Public Theater or maybe want to know more about it, tell us about the Public Theater and its history.
0: Absolutely. There's a whole legend to the creation of the Public Theater, and it begins with one visionary man named Joe Papp. Joe Papp, New Yorker from Brooklyn, working class Jewish man, who I'm going to oversimplify a little bit his beautiful, beautiful history, but he goes to World War II and runs a little theater troupe there that included the choreographer Bob Fosse, by the way. And as he was growing up in Brooklyn, he felt that he had access to culture because he could go to his library and read Shakespeare for free. That really cemented into his vision the fact that he could just walk into that library, grab Shakespeare, and read it totally for free. He felt embodied what it meant for him to own culture and for culture to belong to him. So he goes to World War II, runs a little theater troupe, comes back to New York, is hungry for more theater, and decides to gather a group of friends and start doing free Shakespeare at parks all over the city. He partners with the sanitation department, they get a big truck, and they start just bringing free performances all over the city. Eventually, the legend goes, the truck breaks down next to Turtle Pond and Belvedere Castle in Central Park in New York, and they have to spend a longer time there, and that would eventually lead to establishing the New York Shakespeare Festival in Central Park. There's a famous battle with Robert Moses. Robert Moses really wanted Joe Papp to charge admission, the Parks Commissioner of New York, if you haven't read The Power Broker yet. The Parks Commissioner wanted Joe Papp to charge admission, and it was on principle that the event needed to be free. And Robert Moses was saying, no, because people don't value free things. It must cost something. There has to be a cost. And there was a litigation battle with Joe Papp insisting that the core proposal was for it to be free. And eventually, Joe Papp won. Free Shakespeare in the Park stayed free, which is why we put it in the name. And the parks could not force us to charge admission. And a theater was built, the Delacorte Theater in Central Park, that has maintained that tradition since the 60s. And then in the 60s, Joe Papp joins the regional theater movement that, there was a momentum all around the country for what it meant to create theaters that were mission-based, that they had a specific thing they wanted to accomplish besides ticket sales, and creates a theater downtown at the Astor Library. It was a beautiful, gorgeous building that I could do a whole other talk just on that building because I love it so much. But the proposal of doing new American theater was relatively new. That was part of a movement in the 60s. So he's pairing up free Shakespeare in the summer at the Delacorte and the new work happening downtown at the Public Theater. And that eventually really, it begins with the musical Hair that premieres in 1967. That sort of launches the potential of what this could be. Hair, if you haven't seen it, broke a lot of barriers. There were hippies in the East Village right next door to the Public that were being brought into the theater to create this wild anti-war musical. So the potential there for what art could be when it was mission-based was proving really successful. Later on, some of the big hits, I'm thinking of A Chorus Line in the 70s, also started at the Public. Again, really innovative piece of theater that began with interviews with dancers from all over the city, and it questioned what it meant to do a musical that didn't have a leading character. It was about the ensemble. And then I have pictured Meryl Streep because she began her career at the Public doing Shakespeare in the Park, and all the way to, you know, we have Joe Papp. Joe Papp passes away in 1991. We have Joanna Acolytis following him. Then the incredible George C. Wolfe really cements a legacy in the 90s to the early 2000s of what it meant for the Public to be called the Public. You know, people called it Joe Papp's Theater, New York Shakespeare Festival, and then it gets condensed into what the Public could be with George C. Wolfe. And then with Oscar Eustace since 2004, where we've had hits like Fun Home and Hamilton. If you've heard of Hamilton, it's a small little musical, really niche. And then the revitalization, okay, come on, English, I got this, of the mobile unit and Public Works, which we're going to talk more about today.
1: Yeah, absolutely. It's as a theater kid and a theater nerd, it is the kind of North Star for all of us who've come up in the last sort of century of American theater. And I'll just add, so my career before I came to Chautauqua was 20 years in sort of New York City and regional theater, and I did spend two summers assistant directing on Shakespeare in the Park, free Shakespeare in the Park, at the Delacorte, and it was such an amazing experience to see, even if I would be there late night for a notes session, leaving the theater at midnight, sometimes people already lined up, camping out, because they knew that for no price at all, if they just got in line, they could come see the show the next day. And quick name drop, when Anne Hathaway starred, she actually would buy pizzas and bring them at midnight to the people who had lined up first for the show for Twelfth Night. But I'm so glad that Joe Papp won that argument for free Shakespeare in the Park, because it has been the thing that I think allows all of New York City and much of America to feel a sense of belonging. That it's theirs, that the theater is theirs.
0: Yes.
1: So thank you for walking us through that. So you oversee the mobile unit and Public Works. What are they, and how do those programs work?
0: Absolutely. So think of the mobile unit and Public Works as two halves of a circle. They're sort of mirrored programs of each other. At the most basic terms, the mobile unit tours professional productions to community partner sites all over the city. We hit all five boroughs of New York, and we go to parks, we go to correctional facilities, we go to community centers, shelters, all sorts of places where a performance can happen, and we're acting as equals in that moment. We're creating a space where professionals and an audience get to meet in a space that's their own. We're really their guests in their home. And then Public Works completes the other half of that circle, which is we partner with these community partner organizations, we build relationships with their members, and then we invite them to audition, and 100 of them every year get to be in a giant piece of theater with 100 people on stage, with five professional actors as well, creating, we do a lot of times musical adaptations of classics, and a lot of Shakespeare, of course, and you can see that's what 200 people look like on stage. If you were wondering, that's kind of what it looks like. That's the Delacorte Theater. And they complete that sense of what it means to build a relationship with the city. And they both, you know, when we talk about why Shakespeare in the Park needed to be free, they really, both of these programs continue that legacy of what theater institutions can be like when they're not focused on a commodity, and instead they're focused on a relationship. That's the whole point of being a nonprofit in a way, that we are trying to build a relationship with a community. In this case, the community is 8 million people in New York, so it's a lot bigger than Chautauqua, but it's still the same principle. What does it mean to meet people and for them to get to know us? With the mobile unit, you know, we just toured this year, Much Ado About Nothing, and I was there at Rikers, a correctional facility in New York that is a humanitarian crisis. It's going through a lot of challenges. And, you know, the actors, as we were preparing people to go into Rikers, the actors were saying, you know, what are you expecting? And people were saying, maybe it's going to be really rowdy, or I'm worried I'm going to feel tense, or I'm going to feel a little scared. And we're there in Rikers. It's the most attentive audience I have seen in my entire life. People hanging on to every single word. And it's actually, when you're sitting there, I just start thinking to myself, of course, this is what theater is. This is exactly what it means. There is a community here. As hard as correctional facilities try to dehumanize people systematically, I don't mean it in any interpersonal way, that's what the project is in some ways. They also, I mean, I'm grateful that they allow us to come in because there's moments of humanity. There's a moment where you're reminded as we're sitting there, you know, it's Shakespeare, so you would think, well, is that too difficult? People are having a blast and laughing and commenting and pointing at each other, like that reminds me of this thing we were talking about. And you can, in that moment, see the relationship. It's not an audience that is sitting down with their arms crossed going, we'll see if this was worth the $150 and the nanny and the car and the, you know. They're not arriving with that distance. They're leaning in. They're going, thank you for coming, and what story do you have to tell me? And there's magic that happens there on what our art form, theater, has to offer. When I'm explaining these programs, I'm so often saying, theater the art form, different thing than theater the industry. Two separate endeavors. Theater, the art form, thank you. I'm glad that resonates. I love clapping, I love snapping, I love laughter. It's good to know that we're here together. Theater, the art form, the act of gathering and telling stories, can't be owned. That's what we mean when we say culture belongs to everyone. It happens all over. It's a human thing that we do. We process stories, we process information through stories, biologically. And so there's sort of no controlling where stories get to happen. Look at that mobile unit audience having a blast at Romeo and Juliet. You know, they're not sitting behind and saying, oh, we'll see if this Romeo and Juliet is as good as the one I saw in. They're going, oh my God, he kissed her. They're actually, they're getting the play. They're actually engaging with it. So just to finish that thought, the art form is all about gathering and telling stories. The industry is the tiny little box that we put around the art form in order to make money from it, to survive in the structures that we exist in. And so we have to make that box visible and not confuse it with the art form. And I think the mobile unit does that beautifully, breaks the box beautifully. It's no one there is paying any tickets. And then on the other half, with Public Works, when we are inviting community members to be on stage together, I can tell you that if any of you are sort of working on, if you have a place that you have a sense of community and you're thinking, well, how do we change who else feels a sense of belonging? Take people seriously. That's sort of a main thing that happens in Public Works. That you could have a flyer in a community center that says, you know, theater classes, Tuesdays at 2, and a few people will show up. But when we have a flyer that says, auditions, be in the biggest show of New York, people are like, yes, let me be a part of that. And people show up. They understand what it means when I say, I need you. I need you to be a part of this. Otherwise, it can't happen. So we have, you know, that's Renee Elise Goldsberry over there, who was in our production of The Tempest in 2023. And a quick story from Renee. She wasn't going to do our show back in 2023. She wanted to spend the summer with her two kids, who are amazing. And she said, I'm so sorry. I really like the music, but I'm going to spend it with my kids. I have to. And we said, well, why don't you do the show with your kids? We already have a bunch of young people in the show. There's people 5 years old to 85 years old from all five boroughs of New York. And she said she was down for it. And by the, at the beginning of the process, Renee said to me, I'm really worried. I've never done theater as a mother. I've always, those things have stayed separate, so I'm a little worried about how it's gonna go. By the end of the process, her and I checked in, and I said, how did it go, being both an actor and a mother in this project? And she said, you know what? I thought that I was doing this project for the art making, and that having my kids was a nice little bonus. But actually, at the end of this, I'm so glad I did this for my kids. She said, I'm really grateful for the compliment. She said, I've never seen people build community the way that you do. And I, again, I take that with humility. But she said, you know, as a parent, thank you. She said, as a parent, this is why you make kids do anything, right? You want them to feel a sense of belonging. This is why you take them to sports, and this is why you take them to school. You want them to be connected to people. And in that summer, she had an opportunity to have her kids meet people who are very different than them in a very safe environment. They got to meet New Yorkers, and they got to begin to have a different relationship to the city. City, not big, scary place. Of course, there's big, scary things that happen in the city. But when we just begin from that fear, so much, it separates us so much. And public works, when we're doing that show for that month, at the end of it, a miracle happens where people can believe that we can do things together as New Yorkers, that we can be a community. That's a little bit about both programs.
1: That's beautiful. And a little Chautauqua postscript, I don't think you know, Pablo, is that Renee Elise Goldsberry actually performed here in the summer of 2023. She must have gotten a night off from rehearsal, and she was here while in rehearsals for that show, gave an incredible concert right here on this stage, and I think she drove all night to get back to rehearsal.
0: Yes, those
1: you.
0: Are the two conflicts. I have to be with my kids, and I have this thing I should talk about that I can't say no to.
1: Yeah, and
0: we made both of them work.
1: And thank you. It was a great concert. So in a minute, I want to get a little bit into the values that underpin both of these programs, but I want to just sit in the community-engaged theater represented by Public Works for a moment. So the way we know each other is that the Public Theater actually created an affiliate network of theaters around the country, and one international, one in London.
0: And now one in Taiwan.
1: And now one in Taiwan, excellent, who are engaged in this same kind of work, this building relationships long-term with community partners, and culminating in some kind of what some people call a pageant style show, what I like to just call a community engaged production. And so you and your colleagues brought all of us, I was at Williamstown Theater Festival, we had a program called Community Works, similar to the kind of show you're seeing in this picture. And we got to work I was a part of that network for a couple of years, work across regions, across states. I was representing a more rural constituency. You were working in an urban environment, and we just became thought partners along with this whole network. And I just want to note that the tradition of community-engaged theater, of course, didn't start with the Public. Some could say it goes back millennia. But in America, I think it's important to note, you know, two other historical moments. Do you want to talk a little bit about, I think, a federal theater project, and then I might speak a little bit about Cornerstone as well, myself. You want to take federal theater project?
0: Absolutely, yes. Yes, I mean, when I'm talking about theater, the art form, we must resist the temptation to think about these things as ownership and discovery. They are successful because we think of them as principles, and it's not something the Public Theater discovered. We are activating, we say we're returning to the genesis of theater. This is something, this is what makes it be able to be owned by everyone, that it's a human thing. We think about the Federal Theater Project really in this legacy because in the 30s, if you're not familiar with the New Deal, one of the aspects of the New Deal was also employing artists, and that led to the creation of artist employment programs all over the country, creating many theater companies all over the country, and also beautifully activating the logic that, of course, there's no reason biologically that New York should be the only place where good theater happens. That there's nothing true to the water, though the water is great in New York. You know, there's nothing about that one place. The people gathering and telling stories should be happening all over the country, and it should be different depending on who is gathering. So the Federal Theater Project really built on that. Of course, ended with the McCarthy era, And then the regional theater movement in the 60s was building from that same logic. What does it mean for a theater in Dallas to be different from a theater in Tulsa, to be different from a theater in Seattle? And so this pushing for how theater is more than a commodity, for how so many things are more than a commodity, really feel like I'm building on the legacy of so many incredible people. And I think an important point on this as well, when I speak on it on behalf of the public, it's just that we're trying to think about how large institutions should acknowledge this responsibility. What it means, we say cultural palaces, to engage in this way. There are so many hyper-local organizations that do what I'm talking about every single day. Right, I'm thinking of El Teatro Campesino, you'll talk about Cornerstone. So many companies that are dedicated to what does it mean for us to be the best theater of this place? And in the equation of Mobile Unit and Public Works, worth saying, okay, and now what does it mean to try to be a theater for 8 million people? How does that work differently? That's kind of the uniqueness of what we're proposing.
1: Absolutely. It's humbling to be a part of this tradition. And I'll just note, if you're interested in learning more about the Federal Theater Project, which was run by Hallie Flanagan, one of the first major sort of theater movers and shakers who was a woman, she wrote a firsthand account in a book whose title escapes me, but you can read all about, Arena, thank you. You can read all about those heady times when she and her colleagues were really trailblazing. Cornerstone Theater in LA has really also carried this mantle, doing, as you said, hyper-local projects with ranchers and farmers in rural areas of California, also in neighborhoods in downtown LA, always on the same premise of building longitudinal relationships with local community members that are mutually respectful and mutually beneficial. It's not transactional. And I think that's pretty radical and really goes to the heart of our theme this week, Arts in Action, Building Community Through the Arts. So the challenge of audience development, welcoming new audience members to feel a part of a cultural institution, it's a huge challenge. People have written books about it. Donna Walker Kuhn has a great book called Invitation to the Party that talks about audience development. That's about how do we make people think they might want to spend their Friday night inside, in your seats, in the audience. What's so radical about the premise of Public Works, and you touched on this, is we're making an invitation to say, come to our theater, but not in the audience. Come up on stage. Come actually be a part of it. And we're mixing people who do this work professionally and make a living alongside people who have something to say and just don't do it professionally. And I think that is a recipe for creating an instant sense of belonging. If your first experience with a cultural institution is as a performer with a dressing room, having costume fittings, yeah, you're gonna strut around that place like you own the joint. Whereas we all know anecdotally someone who's tried to come even to Chautauqua and said, as an audience member, I just didn't quite feel comfortable there. I didn't feel like I belonged. It's the same thing we do in our arts education work when we show up on kids' turf in their classrooms and get to know them in their own classroom for months before we ever say, why don't you come see a show? That's what's radical about the proposition. I always say that when you're dating someone, you would never say, I'd like to go on a date with you at my house. Come over to my house, even though we've just met. You just wouldn't do that. You would say, where do you like to go? Where do you have a cafe where we could meet where you feel comfortable? And yet in the arts all the time, we say, here's a flyer and a discount. Take a leap and come over to my house. But in your work, you're showing up in other people's houses, yeah, and extending the invitation for them to be an active participant.
0: Yes, yes. In explaining this work, I often ask people, do you remember the moment that the theater bug bit you? The moment that you felt that sense of, oh my God, And for me, it was when I was a kid. I was probably like 6 years old, and in home in Mexico, Cuernavaca, and in my kindergarten, my mom liked to organize the other moms to put on little shows. They were often like lip syncs of Disney songs. And she came out into this little concrete stage on Beauty and the Beast, Belle's yellow dress. And I remember thinking, everything is possible. You know, just the wonder of it, the magnifying opportunity of it. And that is what is happening to me in that moment is not, it's exactly what all artists try to replicate. That's catharsis, that is effect. That is what good art is trying to do. And it's just that when we think about community theater, there are other elements at play that are influencing the catharsis. When you think about a dad that is watching his daughter at her first ballet recital, and she's, you know, stumbling along, but the dad is weeping because he didn't think that was possible. There she is, like, being so brave. Again, that's catharsis happening. He is experiencing that feeling, that effect. And it's a fantastic performance. It's a great piece of theater. It just required for the dad to be in the audience and his daughter to be on stage. And we can't do that all the time in terms of us professional artists who are trying to replicate that feeling. So theater artists all the time, playwrights and directors and actors, are trying to, okay, can I get you to empathize with this character, with these circumstances, with this story, even though it's not actually your daughter who's on stage? And that's what we call professional theater, that attempt. But when we do Mobile Unit and Public Works, it is trying to play around with the elements of what professional is and make some room for non-professional, meaning this is not, again, theater industry, remember the little box I mentioned earlier, this is not tied to how we make money out of this. The spaces, that's New York Public Library in that photo. We were on the steps of the New York Public Library. That is a free space. That is not a space that regularly makes money out of creating performances. So that event is utilizing that element so that when you're sitting there and you just experience, hopefully, some effect from that work of art, you might say to yourself, oh, maybe theater is more than just a commodity, than just the entertainment industry where I need a venue with uncomfortable seats that I paid a ton of money to go into. That the box is the art form. It's sort of opening it up and saying maybe it's more. And with Public Works, when you're watching our performances, we're working with artists who are still striving so that all our audiences experience that effect, no matter whether or not they know the people on stage. I often say the community, when they're in the show, they're a dramaturgical element of the show. So what that means is artists are often making choices that will enhance the themes of the story that we're trying to tell. If a show is entirely set on a stage that is raked, it's hopefully because the show is something about, you know, imbalance, something about, right, it's advancing the themes of the show. In Public Works, when we have people on stage who it's not their profession to be professional actors, it's still to tell a better story. It's not because it's not an act of charity. Oh, and now we're gonna allow these people to come on stage because aren't we so kind that we let them on our stage? That's not the goal. The goal is still to make a great piece of theater, a great piece of art, where you get to, you know, the audience gets to be moved by it. And sometimes there are stories, it turns out, that when a line or several lines or a whole character is delivered by perhaps a senior lady from Brownsville or someone who is formerly incarcerated or someone who is actually a post worker and they're playing a postman. Sometimes when that element is present, it changes the effect that you're receiving and it allows us to tell different stories. Does that all resonate? That makes sense?
1: Absolutely. Yeah. And the stories we tell, again, when I think of the affiliate network and how every theater in the Public Works National Affiliate Network does this a little bit differently, we often said that we were making theater by and for the people. And that shows up differently in different community-engaged theater settings. So at Public Works, you're often retelling a Shakespeare or retelling a fable that's sort of already in the canon. We did things a little bit differently at Williamstown, we had a playwright, Lucy Thurber, who grew up in Western Massachusetts, rural Western Massachusetts, and she would write her own fable about what she was hearing during our 9 months of workshops in the community. And so in 2016, she wrote a piece about the opioid crisis that was ravaging Western Massachusetts. And this was before it was making the news on such a regular basis. So she did a retelling of Orpheus about the underworld being where a young person went when they succumbed to addiction. And it was written, not she wrote the words, but it was informed by months of conversations and partnerships with folks who were touched by this epidemic. And so I think that the arts are always offering us an opportunity to process what we're experiencing as a society or as a community. I'll think of, you know, it's on my mind right now, Chautauqua Theater Company is doing a revival of The Execution of Justice by Emily Mann. That, written in the early 80s about the assassination of George Moscone and Harvey Milk, was a way to process the homophobia and the miscarriage of justice that happened in the wake of those assassinations. A lot of us are processing homophobia again right now, and that play is going to help us process. Again, we're taking it to the next level with public works because we're inviting community into that sort of sacred playwriting space, that generative space. Let's talk a little bit about, you've said to me a couple of times that the values that underpin your work are access, civic engagement, and artistic innovation. I think we've touched on all three a bit, but can we go further into civic engagement and also the role of an institution like the public in democracy itself?
0: Absolutely. I really like those three terms, those three pillars, access, civic engagement, and artistic innovation. I'll do a quick touch on access, because oftentimes what we mean, I feel in my experience, when we say access, we mean, oh, other people should see this too. And I think we start to set the bar a little higher. When we talk about access, we're trying to talk about a sense of belonging. Who feels a sense of belonging to this space, to this institution in our case? So we're striving to get people to have a frequency with which they visit us. It's not just we came once, we did it, we did access. How are we coming back? How are we designing an invitation so that people eventually can build a sense of belonging? That's in terms of access. Once we've done that, that we've met people from all over the city and they start to feel trust us and have that sense of belonging, the next step is our opportunity and our responsibility to do civic engagement. My title, Director of Civic Artistic Programs, is because we're really caring for that word civic these days. I feel like the word community had its 20 years, and I feel like it's the next 20 years is gonna be the word civic. When we talk about community civic engagement, and we're talking about our opportunity as an institution, as a theater, to participate in the life of a city, especially on who we gather. That's what our art form requires. You know, if you think about painting and you think about sculpture, it does not require to experience that piece of art that people gather. And theater does. That's what it was designed to do. The myth of the creation of Western theater is the Greeks, right, gathering together for festivals right before voting. The artists were speaking to the citizens at the time, land-owning men, to add these themes, to gather them and experience these themes right before they were going to vote. And so when we think about the way we gather people across divides, the hope to me when it comes to democracy is that we might do gatherings and pieces of art that demonstrate interconnectedness. When you see this beautiful picture, that's Public Works' cast of 2023. We have a tradition of taking a picture on the steps of the public. That's the cast of the show. People from all over the city, so many ages, so many different backgrounds. We all live very segregated lives, especially when so many of the things that we do day to day have a price tag. That automatically segregates us. If my gym costs a certain amount for my membership, and then my grocery store has these kinds of prices, and then I go to this, you know, concert that had this other kind of price. That all of this is separating us by class, and especially with how much class is racialized in the US, of course by race as well, and many other divides. And when we, especially in this legacy where we're talking about what it means to be free of the public, in this legacy of trying to remove these barriers, now an opportunity comes. Here we are, people from all parts of the city. Can we agree that there are ways that we could work together across divides? And I was saying to Laura, and I often say this, public work should exist because a place called New York exists. New York, these 8 million people, through a democracy, are trying to decide things. We're trying to come into consensus of what we should do next, what we should do with our money, what we should prioritize. And that, of course, it's a challenge. Of course, the experiment of democracy, of course, is a challenge. But as I was saying early in the talk, if stories are the way that we understand information, then those of us who our responsibility is to tell stories, we have a responsibility to tell stories in a way that demonstrate that interconnectedness. What is the function of an institution when we say, this is a fantastic story, it talks about democracy, only people who can afford it will watch it. Only people who feel a sense of belonging to this art form or this institution will see it. Then what happened in the gathering? What kind of exchange was possible in terms of how this then relates to our city? So that's the potential that I talk a lot about when we talk about civic engagement. And we're doing a lot of work. There's a civic engagement commission in New York City that I'm so grateful for. We've been partnering with them a lot. We are doing work called Public Stories, where we're training people to tell their own stories and then bringing them across the city and finding moments where that story might be really relevant and the way that it's useful to the city. Finding many ways that means, but again, as theater makers, especially in terms of gathering, who came together in a room is where our potential lies.
1: Absolutely, and I think the reason we're focusing on art in action is because I found that art and theater in particular, it's like a shortcut. It's a shortcut to breaking down barriers, invisible barriers that come between us. We may encounter someone of a different political persuasion, different socioeconomic bracket, you name it. And we may be awkward. It may take weeks or months, even through a program like Braver Angels, to sort of work through those invisible barriers between us. Theater is the best shortcut I've ever encountered. Throw a costume on four people who don't agree on anything and tell them, you're playing the Smith family. Well, they're wearing costumes now, so they are the Smith family. And they will be hugging on the way out of the rehearsal room. It takes 1 hour and everything falls away. And I don't know if it's because we all played pretend as children and we didn't worry about those differences or barriers because our imaginations just propelled us past them. I don't know if we're tapping into something like that, but it is the quickest shortcut I know to just strip away, leave at the door our differences. We're gonna make a play. We're gonna put on costumes and make a play.
0: Yeah, we're biologically designed to process information through stories.
1: Yes.
0: And so people really, really connect with that.
1: Everything else is trumped by I'm telling a story.
0: Yeah.
1: And there was this exercise you or one of your colleagues led the affiliate network in an exercise that I wanna challenge the audience to do mentally right now. You had a big sticky on the wall. We had all gathered, all of these arts practitioners had flown into New York, and someone said, who's not in this room? Let's look around, who's not in this room? And you gave us Sharpies and we had to write, and it was children, it was, people who work for things other than nonprofits, and the list went on and on and on, and of course, someone wrote, not seeing a lot of people with disabilities in this room, not seeing a lot of people with political differences from, I think we can own that most of our colleagues are lean more blue. Where are the people who lean more red? They didn't happen to be in that room that day. And they're not in a lot of rooms full of arts administrators. And so if we can just take a moment to just think to yourselves, who's not in this room? The amphitheater. So I'm not going to call on you, but I just want you to carry that that question with you. As you move through cultural spaces, I feel so privileged to work in this cultural space, but I try to always be aware of who isn't here and why. And because we are a nonprofit and because we're a cultural institution, I do believe we have a mandate, and I know you do too with the public, to work hard to get the people who aren't here to feel invited. And that's why in the shows that, you know, I produced at Williamstown Theater Festival, we had people, you know, who had experienced traumatic brain injuries and worked with the daycare system where they were staying. We worked with formerly homeless veterans. We worked with children. We worked with people who didn't already have a season ticket to the theater. So I hope you'll carry that question with you and think critically about it.
0: And just to add to the question, Laura, I feel like the next question after who's not here then would be, what does that say about the function this space plays? Because as we talk about this movement of what, I can speak about it from theater, but I think it's very true of many cultural institutions. The consensus of why there should be a theater in every community is shifting right now. We are in an era of change. In the 60s, in the original theater movement, also, there should be a theater in every community because theater is all about gathering and it should be different everywhere in the country. That experiment has taken many different shapes since the 60s. Oftentimes, I will say, when you look at the season announcements of all these theaters, they're very similar. We are all doing very similar plays. And I think sometimes it's because of what we think a theater company is for. Again, I'm not talking about the art form, I'm talking about the industry. What is the place for? What is the institution for? And my experience is that we often believe wholeheartedly that there should be a place in every community that is a curator of what good art is and what bad art is. Someone should tell us what is good and what is bad, and then we can all gather and watch the good place, not the bad ones. The challenge is that, as I'm sure you know, if you ever go see any piece of media with your spouse, it's subjective, what is good and what is bad. Of course, there is greatly informed work that is building on a legacy, that is trying things, building on hundreds of years of what we've tried before. But you have to complete the sentence, good at what? When we're trying, this place will be a decider of what is good and what is bad. Good at what? What is it good at? And this is where I offer what we were saying before. Good at producing effect. Great. On who? Who, you know, oh, this play is it was really moving to everyone from this community. That's a success. That's good theater. That's good art. It doesn't need to then win a Tony on Broadway. That has a completely different set of goals of what made that good. And when I mention this and function is because to me, as we figure out what's next for cultural institutions, we should come up with many, many different ideas. But the one that I feel like we're championing at the public is, what does it mean for us to be a public good? What does it mean for us to offer theater that is participating in society as a public good? And if it's going to be a public good, it must deal with who gets access to it, once we've gathered them, how they're connecting across divides, and once we're telling a story, how we're telling stories that are leading toward a more just world.
1: So let's talk a little bit more about what's next. And this is a bit of a difficult question, but you know, as I mentioned, the Public Works Affiliate Network, a lot of those member programs have shuttered. COVID really did a number on the American theater ecosystem. A lot of programs have reduced in size. As you can imagine, some of these programs where there's no real ticket revenue were the first to go. A lot of these public works type programs don't exist anymore. And even at the public theater, you've had restructures, you've had layoffs. This is just happening in our industry. Economic forces, audience behavior forces. We're experiencing this at Chautauqua, and we've been public about it, that we are facing financial headwinds and that things have become less predictable for us. So how do you think about the future, knowing that there are resource constraints, And as you say that the sort of regional theater movement may be finding its natural, it's ready for its next step. Do you take some of the ingredients that have propelled Public Works and that affiliate network and try to be open to them manifesting in different ways? Do you double down on certain tentpole pieces of programming in your portfolio? How do you, can you take us one level deeper on what's next at the Public?
0: Yeah, absolutely. I think that I love that part of my job is to speak to artistic leaders about how and why they should do this kind of work. And I was speaking to an artistic leader who had a Public Works program they could not continue. And they said to me, I really, really considered it. I really assessed it. But after looking at the program for a whole year, I realized that we had a community theater inside a regional theater company. That if I couldn't afford to do a Public Works show that year, around 200 people were gonna be upset, which was terrible. But when I look at the company, I need to care for something larger than that. And I need to let this program go, given the financial difficulties. So I carry that weight as I get to usher this program since September, after much difficulty with layoffs at the Public as well. Okay, these programs now, instead of sort of separate artistic little islands, they need to become organs. They need to exist. Again, as I talk a lot about function, they need to be elements of this theater so that they don't feel like easily, not easily, still painful, but disposable in some ways, or more easy to cut, or all or nothing. We need to feel like a branch of the theater that is keeping us in relationship with the city.

0: some kind of consensus of what good art is. They should be really caring for the effect it's producing in that community and who they're trying to gather. That's my, I mean, they don't have to, but that's my instinct of how we're gonna survive this. We must matter to the, again, we are a gathering art form. We must matter to the people that we've gathered. That, and I see that in public works so much. I see people that come into the public pushing the doors open and yelling, "I'm home," in a way that it's people that, you know, I'm thinking of P-Funk, who I dearly love, who we met through a partner organization called the Fortune Society that works with people with justice histories. And P-Funk, if you look at his life, he was not likely to come into the public yelling, "I'm home," based on the structures that existed in the city. And I'm so happy that we changed those patterns so that he could, because now this program matters to him. And if we can replicate that, and that's, I think, a lot about systems. Okay, clearly doing a show together builds a sense of belonging that we must continue. How do we keep scaling that effect so that there's many people coming through our doors and leaving convinced that, one, that this institution is a place they can call home, two, that theater as an art form they can just own, it's theirs as well, they can gather whomever they want, and also that they can participate in the life of New York. It's kind of those all tie to the three pillars that I mentioned. So that feels like the future for me, or what I'm trying out. I think that it will be normal that, Laura and I were just chatting yesterday over dinner about how many missions don't include our business model in them. We don't in the mission also say, and every now and then we should do a great show that makes a lot of money because it's really popular because that's the way we can afford to do the rest.
1: We don't say, and we have to break even.
0: right. And so we are, to me, the challenge of that is that we're being a little too quiet about our function, and that doesn't allow us to make informed choices. Okay, in order, if hypothetical theater, in order for it to exist, these folks, you know, need to come every year. Okay, that must be a part of what we do. That is in relationship to it. That's how we make money. How is that deeply considered in the equation? Because I, as a community engagement person, I love working with my colleagues, and I know that sometimes the world that I imagine, or that it's my responsibility to imagine, is not realistic to the finance team, who's like, well, how are we gonna be afforded? And we make a team together on how we're gonna pay for it. I think the dream for the public would be that every ticket is free all year round, that all our theaters work in the same model as the Delacorte does, where some folks will pay more in order for everyone else to come for free. That would be fantastic, and hopefully we can get there someday. That I don't know if that's true of every regional theater in the country. Absolutely think, again, everyone is questioning their business model, but I think we must remember that our power as an art form lies in who we gather, and that should be continue to be guiding us as we make these decisions.
1: Absolutely. Well, I know everyone in this room wishes you luck as you guide
0: the
1: future
0: of
1: the public.
0: Yes. Thank you so much. Thank you. I appreciate it.
1: So, what is the process to integrate community members with the professional cast in public works?
0: Yeah, that's a fantastic question. When we do public works, and we have 100 people who have various degrees of experience with theater and 5 professional actors, the process of integrating begins in the script, as I was talking about earlier, on how important it is that it's dramaturgically sound, why a community is there. So we often think of constants and variables. So who in the script we're gonna need to be a very specific, we need them to sing very specific songs or deliver on these very specific movements or scenes. So that's how we begin with saying, okay, we're gonna have these 5 characters be covered by actors who this is their living. And then we begin a beautiful equation between the creative team, the artist, and myself of, okay, what if this character, what if it was a 5-year-old girl, you know, what if it was this woman who's 85 years old? We do a casting process where we travel all over the city to partner organizations, and we ask members of the organization for their audition. We ask them to do a minute

0: whatever they would like. Sing happy birthday, tell us a joke, tell us a story. We make the accessibility, the bar of entry really, really low. And in that moment, there's a lot of discoveries from the artistic team. Oh, this role could have actually been this. So eventually, that's how we end up with a cast that includes both. And then in the rehearsals, in terms of integration, we're rehearsing alongside each other in the same way that you would any play. Perhaps we're doing a lot more games every now and then. We're doing a lot more thinking of how things are accessible to everyone, but it's still a rehearsal process. The magic still happens in that way.
1: We're getting a lot of questions coming in, so right. we'll get to as many as we can. What are the expected impacts of the loss of federal funding on the public theater or maybe other regional theaters?
0: Great question. At the public, we are very lucky that the NEA makes only a small portion. Every dollar counts, so it's not like it will not be impactful, but it's not existential. It is existential for some theater companies, absolutely, especially regionally across the country. There are absolutely organizations that is whether they will have a season next year or not, whether the NEA exists or not. And again, more logic here to keep making a case for why theater should be a public good. I absolutely believe that these institutions deserve to receive federal funding in the richest country in the world. Absolutely, there should be theaters funded by the government in every community. But I empathize with the fact that the case is harder to make when we say it's to make good art. I promise, they're going to make good art. That is so abstract that I understand when I've seen some of the arguments, especially on the right, of saying it's the entertainment industry. If you are the entertainment industry, you should try to, you know, like every other business, try to make money. You know, put on a show. If people buy tickets, then you did it. That's it. The challenge is, theater in particular, is not a great commodity, if you haven't noticed. The mass production of theater, that's what movies are. That's what TV is, right? They paid everyone to record that, and then they pay them a little bit to reproduce it in our screens all over the world. And then they can charge billions of people a little bit of money to make a profit. On our end, the whole point is that there are people on stage and people in the audience together in that moment. And we must pay everyone who's on that stage in that moment. And there's only so much space that will be accessible to, you know, we can't do a show for a billion people. That venue doesn't exist, and it wouldn't be that much fun. You would still have screens. The gathering is what makes theater pleasurable. So then what do we do, right? In terms of, for my capitalists out there, what do we do? We have an art form here that doesn't thrive in this environment. It is not a great commodity. And so then what? Should it just cease to exist then? Because the market decides, and it's just not great with the market. And this is where we come into, I think, institutions should have a good argument to make for the fact that we can be public goods, that we can be like a library, that we deserve some of the money this community has pulled in together for their needs. Because, again, stories are how we understand our world biologically. So we should have a space in this community that helps us understand our world. But again, we as institutions need to reckon with, are we actually doing that? When we're asking for public funds, are we actually being a public good? Are we acting in a way that's responsible to taxpayer money?
1: We'll have to leave it here for today. Pablo Hernandez Basutlo, thank you for the work you do.
0: Thank you
1: for spending time with us.
0: Thank you so much. I appreciate it.
2: From the Switch Energy Alliance, this is Earth Date. Horses changed human history, but first, we had to change horses. The horse evolved in North America 50 million years ago and migrated across the Bering Land Bridge into Eurasia. Then, during the last ice age, it went extinct in the Americas. Around 5,000 years ago, humans began taming horses in the Eurasian steppe, in what is today Kazakhstan, Russia, and Ukraine. There, archaeologists have found residue of mare's milk in drinking vessels. Some horse skeletons show wear on their teeth, suggesting they held bits in their mouth. But other skeletons have arrow points embedded in bones, suggesting that horses were hunted as much as domesticated. 1,000 years later, a different steppe culture tamed a different horse, and evidence shows, developed a horse culture, so successfully that it replaced the earlier horses. Genetic testing revealed that this first domesticated breed, called Dom II, became the progenitor of all later horse breeds. With them, humans could travel farther and faster than ever before. Mounted nomads could cover landscapes. Mounted cavalry could vanquish enemies. Horses could pull carts and later plows. We hardly think about it today, but from 4,000 to just 100 years ago, horses were the driving force in human transportation, settlement, and warfare. The only thing that moved more people was our own 2 feet. I'm Scott Tinker.
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4: From Futuro Media and PRX, it's Latino USA. I'm Maria Hinojosa. Today, a conversation with Pulitzer Prize-winning journalist Caitlin Dickerson about immigrant mixed-status families turning their back on the country they've called home.
5: Who does their choice to leave the United States actually benefit? What are the collateral consequences that we're not thinking about in this historic moment that we're living through?
4: And with the legal fight against abortion pills back in the news, we trace a network of Brazilian women who discovered a method to have safe abortions around the world.
6: For people who were pregnant and did not want to be, Cytotec's side effect was a solution.
4: All this coming up on Latino USA. Stay with us. No te vayas.

0: Welcome to Latino USA. I'm Maria Hinojosa. And before we start, a quick warning. Today's show has some descriptions of violence against women, so please take care. It is springtime in New York City. It's April 14th, and I'm in a studio near Times Square, and I'm here to meet up with journalist Caitlin Dickerson. We're going to be talking about some of her latest reporting about the increasing attacks on immigrants under Donald Trump. And our conversation feels more urgent than ever on this particular day because an alarming news story dropped.
1: The death of a Mexican man in ICE custody is raising questions about the conditions in immigration detention centers. In a notification to lawmakers, ICE says 49-year-old Alejandro Cabrera Clemente was found unresponsive last Wednesday at Wynn Correctional Center in Louisiana.
0: Alejandro was the 47th person to die in immigrant detention in 15 months under the second Trump administration. And just this year alone, at least 17 people have died. That is the highest number of deaths in more than 20 years. The consequences of Trump's escalating policies is exactly the kind of work that Caitlin covers as a staff writer at The Atlantic. She's been reporting on the issue since the Obama years, and she's one of the leading voices on immigration reporting today, and that work earned her a Pulitzer in 2023.
2: The numbers are startling. We haven't seen deaths this frequently, and the information that we're getting about the deaths feels very murky.
0: About 70,000 people are detained in ICE facilities across the United States right now. That's more than any time in U.S. history. And makeshift facilities are being built at record-breaking numbers.
2: And I guess I'm not surprised that we're seeing these high numbers of health and safety incidents and deaths because of just how quickly the correctional system has expanded. And in fact, wouldn't be surprised if it continues.
0: For this story, reporter Caitlin Dickerson helps break down the conditions children are facing in immigrant detention. We're going to talk about why some mixed-status families are choosing to leave the United States and why she believes the average person can actually do more to fight back. From raids to detention to deportation, there's a lot of data out there about what the Trump administration's crackdown actually looks like. The Trump administration has also repeatedly touted claims that nearly 2 million people have decided to leave the country and quote-unquote self-deport. But Trump has not backed up this claim, and experts agree that these numbers are probably highly exaggerated. What is true is that some people have chosen to leave on their own terms, and that is where I'm going to start my conversation with Caitlin, because she recently published an essay in The Atlantic profiling a family with mixed immigration status and how they're navigating this tough decision as to whether to stay or go.
2: So my story with the Cruz family goes way back because I first met them in 2016. I was at the New York Times. Trump had just been elected a couple of months earlier, and I was really curious about what mixed status families were going to do.
0: The father, Irby, is from Oaxaca, Mexico, and he's lived in the United States, in New York, in Harlem, for about 25 years without legal status. Irby married Rachel, a U.S. citizen, who grew up in Philadelphia in 2009. And they have two daughters, Anna and Sarah.
2: I went to their house one night for dinner and I met Irby in person, who was also just immediately someone who stood out to me. He's got a kind of poetic way of describing his circumstances. And the situation was immediately so complex and so clear. This was somebody who did everything they could to try to get right by the American immigration system and just again and again got doors slammed in his face. So I walked with them through this process of determining 10 years ago what to do, and ultimately they ended up staying. We stayed in touch But Rachel in particular had made a point to reach out to me when the Biden administration announced this program, Keeping Families Together, in the summer of 2024, saying, hey, Caitlin, it looks like E2V might finally get legal status after all these years. And then just a few months later, I got another message. Actually, we're leaving.
0: They decided to move to Oaxaca, the place E2V left more than 25 years ago, a place Rachel, his wife, and their two daughters had never even visited. Can you walk us through what led them to finally say, we gotta go?
2: And they made this decision in November, right after Trump was elected. And so people told them that they were overreacting and they should calm down, you know, that New York is a sanctuary city, that E2V has an American citizen spouse. A lot of people think wrongly that that automatically qualifies you for some sort of protection. There are more than 4 million American citizens and permanent residents who have a spouse without status and have no way of gaining one. So living in New York, just being so well established in the community, being homeowners, E2V was an institution at this Upper West Side bistro where he'd worked for more than a decade. Rachel was so deeply ensconced in the New York City public school system. And the girls, Anna and Sada, they're complicated because they are such proud New Yorkers, but they also love their dad. And when they understood how serious the risk was that he was facing, they were all in.
0: I'm thinking about actually the social impact that their departure is having here in New York. What's the kind of social impact here on the U.S. side?
2: So where to begin? Rachel and E2V had a lot of friends and had a lot of goodbyes to say that were really painful. I know for Rachel, she's not somebody who tends towards self-pity, as I think you can read in the story. She almost never feels bad for herself because in this situation, she knows she can come back and she can catch up with people. And really, E2V is the one who may never come back to the United States, who may never get to see his colleagues at the restaurant where he worked ever again, his neighbors in the community that he was close with. And Rachel's parents have really, really struggled. This is a really close family, but they, on the very early side, were very supportive of the choice because they knew it wouldn't be worth it to basically sit and wait for something terrible to happen.
0: Which would be another kind of trauma.
2: Exactly. ICE coming for E2V, whether it was at work, in front of the girls, it was going to be traumatic for everybody. And then land E2V in this immigration detention system, which is increasingly unsafe.
0: So they are now in Oaxaca. The family is together. So tell us a little bit about how they are doing right about now.
2: Crossing borders, it transforms you permanently. And I think people have no choice but to try to establish a new identity and a new place where they fit if they're forced to move home or if they're forced to move for the first time, which is the case for Rachel and the girls. I think for E2V, the transition is really specifically challenging because this is a man who's in his 40s, who spent his entire adult life in the United States. And now E2V is going back to Mexico where he had a lot of relatives, but even they feel like they don't know him. His relatives said to me, we never thought we were going to see him again. We mourned him as if he had experienced a kind of death. He feels ill-equipped to be that support that he's been. And so he really feels like he's starting over from square one, stumbling a lot and having to do it in front of Rachel and the girls, which is really hard. So it's going to be a long process.
0: And so the question, Caitlin, is when you have readers taking in the Cruz story, what is it that we need to understand about this moment in American history?
2: I wanted people to think about what we're losing. The debate around immigration is so often about people who want to come to the United States and should we let them come in? And so I think a question that the Cruz family story raises for me is who does their choice to leave the United States actually benefit? What are the collateral consequences that we're not thinking about in this historic moment that we're living through? the ones that aren't as visible or aren't necessarily as dramatic. You know, Udivi wasn't, he didn't have his car window smashed. He wasn't dragged on the ground or thrown into a detention center. But his loss and his family's loss is still a really significant one. Does that serve us as a country?
0: Coming up on Latino USA, we talk about Caitlin's recent reporting on the abuses that are happening at facilities like Dilley in Texas.
2: What reporters have found in looking at 911 logs and reviewing internal ICE records is that lots of kids are not getting the emergency medical care that they need until way too late, which can be really, really dangerous.
0: Stay with us. No te vayas.

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1: It's Latino USA. I'm Maria Hinojosa. I'm going to continue my conversation now with Pulitzer Prize winner Caitlin Dickerson. And we're going to talk now about the conditions inside the Dilley Family Immigration Detention Center in Texas. This is a place where children and families are held. Children just like little Liam Conejo Ramos. You might remember an image of Liam that went viral. The five-year-old was standing outside in the snowy, frigid weather in Minnesota. He was wearing that famous blue bunny hat after his father had been detained by ICE. Then there was another photo that was released of Liam.
2: When I saw the photo of Liam, I think it was just a week after he'd arrived at Dilley. He was in this lethargic state, kind of half awake, half asleep. His mom said, he told reporters that he wasn't eating, that he'd been vomiting. It was the look of a child that I've seen many, many times in detention facilities. So I think I was experiencing this dissonance where so many people became invested in Liam's story after they saw the first picture of him looking scared, but looking bright-eyed and healthy outside of his house when he was detained, and then could not believe this transformation. He's in this facility that's in a remote plot of land in the hot Texas. It's in both a desert and a floodplain, believe it or not. So it's a really inhospitable environment. And ironically, Dilley was opened and intended to kind of be a humane alternative to past failed experiments with family detention. It opened in 2014 under the Obama administration, but consistently again and again since then, we've seen in ICE's own accountability offices have found many issues there with regard to the availability of health care, with the consistency and the quality of the food, the drinking water. And then too, I think part of what we could see in that picture of Liam was also emotionally what goes on for a child in detention. And it's the shock. I mean, there are lots of child welfare experts, some who've been employed by the government, who've analyzed these facilities and found that there really is no way to detain a child without harming them.
1: And this is a detention center for children. And also underscoring, it was opened under the Obama administration. Biden closes Dilley, but then Trump pretty much immediately opens it. What is different in terms of what's happening at Dilley now?
2: A lot of the issues that we're talking about at Dilley right now are longstanding issues. I think some newer or exacerbated phenomena that have stuck out to me are, it seems like the staff, and this may have to do with the rapid turnover, staff don't seem to be responding as quickly when kids are having medical emergencies. So you have a lot of sick kids in this facility. We're talking about an environment with people from all over the country stuffed together in one place, and overnight, basically, kids become sick when they get to Dilley. That's expected. But how does the staff respond? What reporters have found in looking at 911 logs and reviewing internal ICE records is that lots of kids are not getting the emergency medical care that they need until way too late, which can be really, really dangerous. Another is the length of time that people are spending inside of Dilley. Because of a longstanding federal court case, families were only supposed to be detained at Dilley for 20 days maximum. And that was a court's way of trying to minimize harm to children who are detained there. Even though that ruling is still in place, the Trump administration has been fighting it in court and not following it at the same time. So when I published my story, I think the average length of time in Dilley was more than 50 days, may have even been 60 days. And there was a family that had been in there for about 5 months. And the hope of the Trump administration was to be able to detain more and more children and for unlimited lengths of time. That's the goal that they're working toward.
1: The children are being detained in our country without due process. So this is what you wrote. You said, detained children experience more stress than their bodies can handle and are profoundly destabilized by seeing their parents' fear and helplessness. And I'm wondering what you think or what you hope that people really understand about these detention facilities?
2: I think one thing that's important to remember, this facility is run by a private prison company. So what they do is prisons, and those are the types of conditions that you can expect. Dili is interesting in that, as I mentioned, it was meant to be and kind of billed as a humane alternative for housing children. And so it has these amenities that on their face look kind of impressive. You know, there's a hair salon where kids can go and get their hair cut. When I visited at one point, they were offering a Zumba class for mothers. There's a daycare where you can drop your child off in 2-hour increments if you have a meeting with your lawyer or you have a court date. These amenities on their face seem like, oh, wow, this isn't a normal detention center or jail. And yet, when I got there, you could immediately see that families were walking around looking almost sedated. It's so hot, for one thing. It's immediately kind of dehydrating to be on the facility's campus at all. And the water, they say, smells like chlorine. People talk about mold in places where they go to get water, to fill up glasses or water bottles. And so people are scared to drink the water. Women are scared to make formula for their babies. It's a detention center that's kind of disguised as something else, in which everyone there can feel. I mean, there are correctional officers who are patrolling it constantly. They leave the lights on in the rooms where the families sleep 24/7. There's a mother I interviewed for a story who told me that her kid would throw up every time they would walk just outside the dining hall at the thought of entering. And I also interviewed a Dili employee who'd recently quit his job for my most recent story, who said that every day they were cleaning up vomit in the dining hall. That weighed on him so much that he ended up quitting his job. So it's a very, very heavy environment, which again, I think just underscores the conclusion that was originally reached by DHS under the Obama administration. They put together this panel of experts who was supposed to recommend ways to improve the detention system. And they just came back and said, we can't do this. There is no way to humanely detain kids. And yet 10 years later, here we are.
1: So a lot of times, Caitlin, when people hear our reporting, it feels too overwhelming. So what do you say to someone who is listening to this or reading your pieces and saying, there's nothing I can do about this? This is out of my control. It's too big.
2: I think when it comes to immigration enforcement, I think there is something that the public can do if they want to, right? I mean, that's their choice. Our job as journalists is to tell people what's happening, and then they decide what to do about it. That's how democracy works. On this issue in particular, where we know that the administration is acting in a way that conflicts with what public opinion tells us the public wants, we've seen change take place. Yes, a lot of money has been delegated toward this deportation campaign, and that train has left the station. But think back to family separations that took place in 2017 and 2018. That policy ended because of the public outcry. And similarly, after the chaos in Minnesota earlier this year, things slowed down. Things have changed.
3: Thousands of ICE agents and other federal officers will be packing up and pulling out of Minneapolis.
2: And I'm going to put an asterisk next to slowed down, because ICE is very much still trying to make as many arrests as they possibly can. But the most violent tactics that people were seeing in the streets and decrying, we're not seeing them anymore. And so I think that shows that this administration is responsive to what the public has to say if they're making themselves heard. And I think increasingly Congress is also feeling the pressure to be responsive, which is perhaps even more important. I mean, Congress has the power of the purse and really has so much control over what ICE does. They have the power to demand that conditions improve inside detention facilities. A million things Congress could do. Could say ICE needs to maintain certain standards for vetting new officers, for training new officers. Congress could establish limitations on who ICE should be arresting and who they shouldn't be arresting. So there is actually a lot of space, I think, for the public to, now that people are learning so much about immigration enforcement, make their preferences known.
1: How are you processing the fact that some of us have been waving the red flag, right? on the issue of immigration for decades and saying this is happening in our country and almost being dismissed because it was like, well, but those are bad immigrants and it'll never really impact us. And it's a small little slice. And the fact that mainstream American journalism actually did not come around to understanding ICE deportations, family separations, cruelty, deaths in detention camps until it feels like just now.
2: I mean, mainstream media has been unequivocally and woefully behind on this issue for a long time. So in a way, I'm not surprised by the fact that the issue went ignored for so long. I think it's great. I sort of can't believe how many people are covering immigration right now and doing an incredible job. And it's like, wow, the country is so much more knowledgeable for the fact that there's an army of people who are now focused on this issue. It is interesting, though, that the concerns people are raising are so old. And I think the question now, which we've both heard again and again, it happens cyclically, is will there be a change? And so I think we've sort of been left at the altar a bunch of times on this issue. I don't know that there actually will be a change, but I think that it's been amazing to see how much people are learning because journalism is actually doing its job.
1: Caitlin Dickerson, thank you so much for joining us on Latino USA.
2: Thank you so much for having me.
1: That was Caitlin Dickerson, a staff writer at The Atlantic. And now, another story in the headlines, this time about abortion pills. It's been almost 4 years since the U.S. Supreme Court overturned Roe v. Wade. And since then, the attacks on reproductive rights haven't stopped. Abortion medication is now the latest target of the anti-abortion movement. And their strategy focuses now on limiting access to one of the main abortion pills across the country. It's a pill called mifepristone.
4: Abortion rights now back in front of the Supreme Court. The makers of the abortion pill mifepristone filing an emergency appeal asking the justices to restore access to the medication after a lower court on Friday cut off mail order access to the drug.
1: The news broke a couple of weeks ago, and the Supreme Court temporarily restored access to mifepristone by mail. But the legal battle is far from over. Medical studies have proven that mifepristone is safe to use. While abortion pills today account for over 60% of all abortions in the United States, mifepristone is often used in combination with another pill that's called misoprostol. And the World Health Organization has confirmed you can also have a safe abortion by taking misoprostol alone. So today, dear listener, we're going to bring back the story of misoprostol. It's the other abortion pill. And the story of the Brazilian women who discovered it. It's from our award-winning series, The Network, co-produced by Latino USA and NPR's Embedded. In the three-part series, hosts Marta Martinez and Victoria Estrada follow women across the Americas who developed a revolutionary way to have safe abortions without doctors in countries where abortion was banned or where access was very hard. And today, their impact is still felt globally, even right here in the United States. For this piece, Marta and Victoria take us to Brazil, where this new abortion method started.
5: It was one of those moments when people understand they're witnessing history. They remember where they were.
6: I was standing at my standing desk in my house, waiting. And
7: I just started crying at my desk.
8: It was totally surreal.
9: They remember where they were when Roe versus Wade fell.
10: The biggest change to abortion rights in the United States in nearly half a century is here.
9: The Supreme Court had made its decision.
10: A ruling that ends the constitutional right to an abortion.
5: While abortion rights opponents celebrated the news that Roe had been overturned,
11: please help abolish abortion!
5: many abortion rights supporters feared the U.S. was going backwards.
7: Back to, like, the 1900s? Like, what are they going to take from us next?
9: Back to a more dangerous time.
11: This is an emergency. This is an extreme crisis. People will die across the country.
5: The day after the fall of Roe, 13 states immediately banned or severely limited abortion. Eventually, nearly half of all states did. And within a month of the ruling, dozens of clinics stopped performing abortions, forcing many Americans to travel hundreds of miles to get one. Other laws targeted abortion providers.
12: Are you scared?
13: I am scared, and I think a lot of us are, because there's nowhere else in medicine that is policed and regulated and now criminalized to such a degree.
14: You don't care if people die.
9: But not all abortion rights supporters felt this way.
15: Everybody was so calm in the network.
9: The network. It's what we're calling the diffuse set of people who are expanding abortion access in an unconventional way. They were not panicking.
5: This network, it's hard to even describe because it's not formal or centralized. There's no CEO. No headquarters.
9: Some people work together, but plenty don't know each other. They're midwives and nurses, grandmothers and friends.
5: This network crosses borders and reaches people throughout the world, from South Africa to Myanmar to Mexico and all over the United States. What unites the network is how they are expanding abortion access, by helping women have safe abortions on their own without a doctor involved.
9: Their method grew out of a very small thing. It actually fits in the palm of your hand.
5: But despite being physically tiny, when it comes to reproductive health, doctors, researchers, and people working in this field say it's been
12: monumental.
6: Extraordinarily important.
16: Fundamental.
17: It's a lifesaver in so many ways.
18: It's the equivalent to the discovery of penicillin because it's a before and after.
9: But unlike penicillin, this discovery has not been universally embraced. Instead, it's the latest target of abortion restrictions that continue to make the news.
19: The future of abortion access could be impacted by a new lawsuit just filed by the Attorney General of Texas.
20: A long-dormant federal law prohibits the mailing of any supplies used for abortions.
21: Possession could be punishable by up to 5 years in prison.
9: I'm Victoria Estrada.
5: And I'm Marta Martinez. We've been covering reproductive rights in the Americas for years now.
9: And when we started to see more and more challenges to abortion access in the U.S., we immediately thought about Latin America, because historically, Latin America has had strict abortion bans.
5: But as research from around the world shows, bans don't stop people from getting abortions. They just lead them to take more risks to end their pregnancies.
9: But nearly 40 years ago in Latin America, women developed an abortion method that was medically safe and effective, no doctor needed.
5: It all started in Brazil, where this method was born in the late 1980s. Victoria and I took a trip in 2024, and one of the people we interviewed was Jacqueline Pitangui.
22: Hi, Jacqueline.
5: Jacqueline is a longtime feminist advocate.
22: How was your day?
5: And she lived through Brazil's military dictatorship. When the dictatorship fell in 1985, she fought to get women's rights into Brazil's new constitution. Because women at the time had so little say in their workplaces, marriages, or over their bodies.
23: So here in front, you have the Christ.
22: Oh, it's right here.
23: Right here. But
5: from Jacqueline's balcony in Rio de Janeiro, we could see what's probably the most iconic image of Brazil, the statue of Christ the Redeemer.
22: So you see it every day in the morning when you
23: I
22: wake up?
23: I see Christ every day when I wake up.
9: Say hello.
23: Yeah, I say hello, Christ. How are you? Be good, Jesus Christ.
5: It's this huge sculpture overlooking the whole city of Rio de Janeiro. It's this constant reminder of the influence Catholicism has had on Brazil for much of its history.
23: For the Catholic Church, contraception has always been a key issue.
5: Until the 80s, many Brazilian women didn't have great access to birth control. Before then, in the poorest region of the country, women had on average almost 6 children.
9: We heard that some women just didn't know much about their own bodies.
5: This lack of knowledge had serious consequences.
23: The significant, let's call punishment, it was on women's bodies. Death or morbidity.
0: Okay.
2: Could you just count to 10?
0: Um, dois, três.
5: In the 1980s, Brazil's maternal mortality rate was higher than most of the rest of the world.
0: Eu vivi uma época que as mulheres adoeciam e morriam.
3: I lived through a time when women got sick and died of infection, died of bleeding, young women, extremely young women.
9: This is Dr. Rivaldo Albuquerque.
0: Sou médico ginecobstetra.
3: I am a gynecologist. I am a practicing Catholic, and I have been working with women's health since I was a medical student.
9: We visited Rivaldo in the coastal city of Recife in northeast Brazil. It's the poorest region in the country. When he started working in a public hospital in 1985, the state that Recife is in had the highest maternal mortality rate in all of Brazil. Rivaldo saw it every day in the emergency room, like complications from abortion.
5: Abortion was, and still is, illegal in most cases in Brazil. But that doesn't mean women were not getting abortions. Research from that time estimated there were between 1 and 4 million abortions happening in the country every year.
3: People who had the money could look for doctors who did abortions in clinics, in hospitals, with every safety precaution, using sterilized material.
9: In other words, people who had the money could go see a doctor who was willing to break the law for the right price. Those were not the women who ended up in the emergency room where Rivaldo worked. His patients had often gone to places that were less reputable and unsafe.
5: Others just tried to self-manage their abortion. We heard about lots of ways.
12: Herbs,
5: teas or drinks,
12: insertion of foreign objects,
0: hastes de guarda-chuva,
9: the rods of an umbrella.
5: By the time women got to Rivaldo, they often had perforations in their uterus, hemorrhages, and serious infections.
9: Rivaldo told us about a specific case that has stayed with him.
0: Era uma mulher de 19 anos que já tinha dois filhos.
3: She was a 19-year-old woman who had already had 2 children. She came in with a generalized infection. It was a desperate condition, and we didn't have any background information about this woman. She wouldn't speak.
9: Rivaldo and the other doctors suspected she'd had an unsafe abortion, and so they decided to do an exploratory operation.
3: And when we opened the abdominal cavity, we found the uterus that smelled, pardon the word, rotten. It was a classic picture of an unsafe abortion. Since it's an illegal procedure, this woman must have stayed home for a few days or didn't receive proper medication.
9: And now, there was nothing the doctors could do.
3: Why did this woman die? I can tell you without hesitation. Because she was black and because she was poor.
0: Porque era negra e porque era pobre.
1: Coming up on Latino USA, we trace how women in Brazil began to use an ulcer pill for safe abortions and how that method spread across the world. Stay with us. No te vayas.

0: It's Latino USA. I'm Maria Hinojosa. We're going to go back to northeastern Brazil now, where Dr. Rivaldo helped poor women who had tried to have an abortion on their own, while other doctors chose not to help them. Producers Marta Martinez and Victoria Estrada are going to continue this story now.
1: Many doctors did not treat these patients well.
2: Women who had tried to have an abortion were the last ones to be treated during our shift.
1: So these women, they would be in the emergency room all day long without food or anything to drink. He remembers that some doctors wouldn't give the women enough anesthesia before their dilation and curettage, or DNC. So the women would feel the pain of their cervix being dilated and the walls of their uterus being scraped.
2: And the women cried out because of the pain of their suffering. Unfortunately, I heard medical staff say, when you did it, it was a lot of joy, a lot of pleasure. And now you're crying. You don't know what you did. You killed the baby.
3: One doctor told researchers at the time that his hospital was doing 2 hysterectomies a week because of so many botched abortions.
1: Some doctors went even further than insulting the women. In some cases, they called the police.
2: And the police would come all the way to the hospital and handcuff the women. They would chain them to the bed. Women were arrested.
1: Rivaldo says his hospital never let this happen, but he knew it happened elsewhere.
3: At the end of his shift, Rivaldo would make notes about his patients, who lived, who died.
2: How many births, how many C-sections, how many surgeries, how many abortions, how many infected abortions.
3: And around the year 1987, he noticed a change.
1: A big change.
2: Severe cases of infection, severe cases of hemorrhage, they disappeared.
1: Women were still coming into the ER, but they were showing up with new symptoms, much less serious ones.
2: Like an increase in body temperature, hyperthermia. And it didn't make sense because you couldn't find an infectious condition. Some women also had gastrointestinal symptoms. We realized that there was something different, and this made us a little confused.
3: Around the same time, a researcher named Sara Costa was working for Brazil's School of Public Health in Rio de Janeiro, more than 1,000 miles south from Recife. And she noticed another big change.
4: We were seeing this incredible decline in fertility.
1: Suddenly, women were having fewer children. But why?
3: It was strange, because there were no big policy changes to account for it.
4: Was it spontaneous use of oral contraception? How were they getting it?
1: So in the early 90s, Sara began talking directly to the women.
4: And we conducted those interviews over a period of several months and analyzed the results.
1: She and her team interviewed more than 800 pregnant women in 7 hospitals in Rio de Janeiro. Many of those women had come into the hospital bleeding. Hospitals in Rio and in other parts of the country had been seeing more cases like this in the past few years, of women who seemed like they had attempted an abortion.
4: We thought we would actually discover a lot more complications, serious complications. But most of the women went into hospital with bleeding, had a curettage, and left.
3: In Recife, Rivaldo had noticed a similar pattern.
2: We had a downward curve in mortality, a downward curve in abortion complications. And then there was a moment when you almost didn't see any complications of abortion at all.
5: Praticamente não via complicações de abortamento.
3: Fewer complications from abortion meant one thing.
5: Deixou de morrer mulheres.
2: Women stopped dying.
1: Or at least far fewer were dying. From 1986 to 1991, the time Sara and Rivaldo were observing, the World Health Organization recorded a 21% drop in Brazil's maternal mortality rate.
2: It seemed like magic. or a better word,
5: um milagre,
2: a miracle.
1: In 1973, the same year that Roe v. Wade was decided in the United States, something else happened that transformed reproductive health care, but in a much more roundabout way. An American pharmaceutical company called Searle developed a new drug to treat gastric ulcers, kind of like Tums or Pepto-Bismol or Milk of Magnesia. It was a small, white, hexagon-shaped pill with a tiny figure of a stomach etched on one side.
3: Not a belly, the actual organ.
1: It's actually the stomach that makes me remember this pill.
3: It's called Cytotec.
1: And even though it was created by an American pharmaceutical company, the Food and Drug Administration was slow to approve it. Several years before being available in the U.S., Cytotec first made its way to Europe and then Brazil in 1986.
3: And here is where it's hard to know what is fact and what is part of the myth of Cytotec. Because in Brazil, this ulcer pill took on a new life. For starters, we know that the original Cytotec box came with a warning. But because it's been 40 years, people remember that warning differently.
1: Jacqueline Pitangui, the sociologist who says hello to the Christ statue every morning in Rio de Janeiro, remembers that the warning was written out.
6: It's that little paper that comes with the medicine that says you should avoid to take it if you were pregnant because it could cause contractions.
3: Dr. Rivaldo Albuquerque remembers the fine print more specifically.
2: There was a very clear paragraph that said that it should not be used in pregnant women because it could cause uterine contractions and lead to miscarriage.
1: So for people who were pregnant and wanted to stay that way, it was a very dangerous pill to take.
3: But for people who were pregnant and did not want to be, Cytotec's side effect wasn't a problem. It was a solution, a new tool to self-manage an abortion. But unlike the teas and crochet needles women had been using, Cytotec was overwhelmingly safe and effective.
1: And somebody, somewhere, somehow, figured that out.
4: I don't think we ever identified where it started.
7: No, it's impossible to know this.
4: Don't forget, we didn't have social media then.
7: There's no records.
3: It wasn't like there was a lot of incentive to take credit. Whoever did this was likely breaking the law.
1: Some speculate that it was a pharmacist or a midwife.
3: But even if we can't know the original source, we do know how the knowledge spread far and wide.
4: The women themselves.
6: Women said, ha!
8: I have no question of saying that it was from women.
6: Brazilian women.
8: Women continued taking it because it was another woman from her family who shared with her.
9: It was spreading by word of mouth.
1: This is a woman we're calling by her initial, R, to protect her safety. Because what she did was, and still is,

0: one of 12 kids.
1: Não teve conversa que era relação sexual.
2: We didn't have the talk about what sex was. I just knew that I was going to get kissed. I didn't know that thing was going to create a child. So I didn't know that a partner shouldn't cross certain boundaries.
0: When R started feeling funny and her period stopped, she confided in her older sister.
2: She sat me down and said, look, you're pregnant. There's going to be a baby and we have to find a solution because dad is going to kick you out of the house or he's going to kill you.
0: Her sister didn't mean it as an exaggeration. She thought her dad would literally kill R if he found out she was pregnant. He nearly done just that a few years earlier to R's sister. So it was dangerous for R to stay pregnant. But it was also risky to get an abortion, both physically and legally. R's sister took her to a midwife. And R remembers the midwife inserted a catheter into her cervix to induce an abortion. When she returned to her parents' house, she had very heavy bleeding and then passed out.
1: Eu caí no banheiro, na realidade.
2: I actually fell on the bathroom floor. My sister picked me up, showered me and told my mother, I'm going to take her because she's having her period. It's very strong and she's weak. She didn't tell my father.
0: Our sister took her to the hospital. While she was there, doctors questioned her. They wanted to know if she'd done anything to cause an abortion. R kept denying she had, even when they threatened her with jail.
2: I said no, of course. I had to deny it. I was told to deny it. It was a crime that involved a lot of people, right?
0: R was given a DNC to complete her abortion. The doctors told her she'd nearly perforated her uterus and had been at risk of losing it. R stayed in the hospital for several days to recover, in a maternity room with other women who'd attempted an abortion.
2: All of them had done something, and the one next to me, she died.
3: A few years later, when R was 19 years old, she got pregnant a second time. She says a guy she had seen just a couple of times forced himself on her. R decided to have another abortion, but this time it was a very different experience because of Cytotec.
1: Era para gastrite.
2: It was for gastritis, so they sold it at the pharmacy like water. You just go in and say, hey, give me a box of Cytotec. Anyone could buy it.
3: The pharmacy she bought it from told her to swallow two pills, wait a couple of hours, then take two more pills until she finished six pills. He also gave her an instruction that was very common at the time.
2: Look, you are going to expel. When you expel and you're bleeding a lot, go to the hospital.
3: R went home and took the pills.
2: The contractions started and I had some bleeding.
3: She says the pain was strong, but not like with the first abortion. She was bleeding, but she didn't faint. She didn't have her sister by her side, but she was able to get herself to the emergency room. One thing was the same. The doctors again questioned her, and again, R denied that she had done anything to cause an abortion. And this time, R says she didn't have to stay in the hospital. She had a DNC and left. Her parents never found out about it. R went on with her life. She moved in with her sister, who supported her going to school.
1: Me formei assistente social.
2: I graduated as a social worker.
3: The two experiences were very difficult for R, but one thing was clear.
2: The second time, I didn't have a lot of side effects. I didn't have a lot of bleeding, so it was safer for me. I felt more comfortable.
1: Confortável.
4: Over time, Brazilian women got better and better at using Cytotec, better known as misoprostol, on their own. And their discoveries were later confirmed by scientific research. This method spread across Latin America and eventually across the whole globe. The World Health Organization says it's safe to have an abortion with misoprostol through 12 weeks of pregnancy. And what you heard was an excerpt of episode 1 of The Network. It's a series co-produced by Latino USA and NPR's Embedded podcast. It originally aired in May of 2025.

0: That's it for today. Our show was the work of Reynaldo Leaños Jr. and Julieta Martinelli. The story from 2025 was originally produced by Victoria Estrada and Marta Martinez. Fernanda Echavarri is our managing editor. Nancy Trujillo is our production manager. Our engineers are Stephanie LeBeau, Julia Caruso, and JJ Carubin. The Latino USA team also includes Roxana Aguirre, Luis Luna, Donimar Marquez, Monica Morales Garcia, Adriana Rodriguez, and Nicole Rothwell. Penny Leigh Ramirez and I are executive producers. I'm your host, Maria Hinojosa. You can find Latino USA on your podcast feed, also on our website, latinousa.org. And then you can listen to us anytime you want. Hasta la próxima. Ciao.
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2: Welcome to Possibly, where we take on huge problems like the future of our planet and break them down into small questions with unexpected answers. I'm Megan Hall. If you live near a large port, you've probably seen cargo ships. They're these massive boats that carry everything from cars to bananas all over the world. Right now, these ships all run on fossil fuel. We wanted to know, is there a cleaner way to transport our stuff around the world? We had Cetianne Blatchford and Samantha Zhang from our Possibly team look into this.
3: Hey, Megan.
4: Hello.
2: So is there a cleaner way to run these massive ships?
3: Well, to be fair, moving things around by cargo ship is already way more efficient than using airplanes or trucks.
4: But still, we ship so much stuff around the world that these cargo ships do create a lot of carbon pollution, somewhere around 3% of all of our emissions.
2: So what can we do to reduce that pollution?
3: The shipping industry has been looking into all sorts of solutions, from fueling the ships with hydrogen or ammonia to even using nuclear power.
5: I teach about this stuff, and even from my lectures in the fall, I'm having to replace all my slides for my lectures in early March because the technology is changing. It's a whirlwind.
3: That's Stephen Porter, professor of environment and society at Brown University.
5: But I'm also the co-founder of Possibly.
4: And Stephen says the latest innovation is using batteries.
2: Batteries to run a cargo ship? How is that possible? You must need some pretty giant batteries.
3: Yeah, they are big. In fact, a lot of them are the size of shipping containers.
4: But that's actually pretty convenient. Batteries used for electricity storage for the grid already come in shipping containers, and of course,
5: ports are made to lift those big, heavy shipping containers in and out really quickly.
2: So instead of having to plug in and wait to charge the ship, like I do with my car, they just put in a whole new battery?
3: Exactly. No long wait to recharge.
5: They just swap out the batteries, and they're ready to go again.
2: So you put a massive battery on a cargo ship, and that's enough to get it across the ocean?
4: Right now, the ships that are using these batteries can only travel about 620 miles, but the technology is improving all the time.
3: China is testing its first all-electric cargo ship, a 10,000-ton vessel, near Shanghai this spring.
4: Plus, with fuel prices the way they are these days, switching to electricity might start to make the most economic sense for companies that ship goods across the ocean.
3: And there's one more twist to this story.
5: Over 40% of what we're shipping around the world is fossil fuels.
4: Which means that if we switch to clean energy to power the rest of our economy, we'll reduce the need for shipping altogether.
2: And shipping less stuff means less carbon pollution?
3: You got it. It turns out reducing emissions in the shipping industry is pretty interconnected with reducing emissions everywhere else.
4: And for Stephen, that's an exciting connection.
5: It's those kinds of synergies that I think really give people like me optimism for a better, more efficient, and less polluting world without sacrifice. Like, we don't need to ship fossil fuels around if we're not using them.
3: That being said, completely electrifying cargo ships isn't going to be easy. It will probably take 10 or even 20 years.
5: We're very much on the learning curve. We've been running ships off oil for well over a century. We've been running anything off these kinds of batteries for like a couple of years.
4: But Stephen says 5 years ago, nobody was talking about electric ships, and now they're here. So who knows what 5 years will bring.
2: Got it. Thanks, Samantha and Cetianne. That's it for today. You can find more information or ask a question about the ways your choices affect our planet at askpossibly.org. 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

0: Well, hello again and welcome to another flashback to the 60s. 10 magnificent years, it changed all our lives. From Liverpool to Los Angeles, from the Beatles to the Beach Boys. You'll hear it all and more. And on today's program...
1: Your mission, Jim, should you decide to accept it.
0: Well, we will, and we'll visit Mission Impossible. You won't have Nixon to kick around anymore. And Barry Goldwater talked about extremism. Now, here's the mamas and the papas.
2: It don't mean a thing if it ain't got that swing.

It features Mama Cass, the Mamas and the Papas, a number five hit from 1966. Jackie DeShannon. Now here's the song made famous by the Searchers, Jackie DeShannon and Needles and Pins.

0: Each week, Mission Impossible had us glued to our TV sets. The incredible storylines were created by Bruce Geller. The cast was carefully chosen, which gelled with the audience. Here's the star of the show, Peter Graves.
1: It was so well done, and I have never had a better experience of the whole major cast being absolutely right for each role, and the role fitting that actor or actress as well. Yeah, they were terrific. And then Bruce Geller, the producer and creator who thought the whole thing up, was a brilliant man. And he really cared about it, and he hired people to produce and direct the show and write it who understood what he felt about this this crazy backward acrostic puzzle, you know. You really had to start from the end of an episode. I did when I read a script and said, now where do we end up in this crazy thing? And how are we going to get there? Wow, this is ingenious. And that was a great part of it. They weren't just some hack stories that were, you know, churned out. They were deep in thought. And the reason I was disappointed, perhaps, in the features that they have made since then, because they were a lot of action, bang, shoot 'em up, car crashes, bombs going off and stuff. Our method of of accomplishing impossible missions came from here first. It was a thought. And wonderfully, it was a con game. Our job was to convince our opponents to do what we wanted them to, when we wanted them to, how we wanted them to, but make them think it was their idea.

from the movie Having a Wild Weekend. That's the Dave Clark Five and their number four Billboard hit from 1965. This

0: 2 weeks at number three on Billboard for the Liverpool group. And Love Potion, number nine.
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0: With songwriter George Harrison coming into maturity from the White Album, Whilst My Guitar Gently Weeps.
5: 1968.

0: pure genius.
1: They never fail to impress, do they? The Beatles and Whilst My Guitar Gently Weeps.
2: For 16 years, ever since the Hiss case, you've had a lot of fun. You've had an opportunity to attack me, and I think I've given as good as I've taken. I leave you gentlemen now, and you will now write it, you will interpret it, that's your right. But as I leave you, I want you to know, just think how much you're going to be missing. You don't have Nixon to kick around anymore. Mama.

It would be a few more years before Richard Nixon was living in shame. That's the Supremes, a number 10 hit from 1964. Time to float down the Mersey with the Searchers.

0: That's the Liverpool group The Searchers and their number 35 hit from 1964.
1: Well, I was questioned by a judge. However, I protested at that time that I was not allowed legal representation.
2: Did you kill the president?
1: No, I've not been charged with that. In fact, nobody has said that to me yet. The first thing I heard about it was when the newspaper reporters in the hall asked me that question.
3: You have been.
4: Nobody said what?
1: Sir?
3: You have been.
4: Nobody said what? She was.

A shocked Lee Harvey Oswald finds he's been charged with the murder of JFK. And a number one Billboard hit from 1967, The Rolling Stones and Ruby Tuesday. Gene!

0: That's the UK group Amen Corner, number one from 1969.
1: I would remind you that extremism in the defense of liberty is no vice. And let me remind you also that moderation in the pursuit of justice is no virtue.

0: born in New Orleans. That's Aaron Neville, a number two hit from 1966. And Tell It Like It Is.
1: 1966, number one.
0: With the Canadian-US group The Lovin' Spoonful, Summer in the City.

0: Formed in New York, that's The Loving Spoonful, and their only number one hit from 1966. And there you have it.
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See you!

0: I'm Dr. Anthony Lazarowitz, and this is Climate Connections. On extremely hot and humid summer days, babies and toddlers can be especially vulnerable to heat stress and dehydration. Their small, developing bodies heat up faster than adults and may struggle to stay cool. And they're also unable to speak up when they're feeling hot. So Harleen Marwa, a pediatrician at Mass General Brigham, suggests keeping a close eye on babies when it's hot.
1: Is the baby more fussy today? Are they not calming in the ways they normally do? Are they feeling clammy? Are they releasing a lot of sweat? Are they physically feeling warm despite removing layers and trying to move them into a different environment? Have their feeding patterns changed? All of those can be signs that a baby is getting tired and their body is really struggling to keep up with the temperature.
0: Parents and other caretakers should also make sure infants and toddlers stay hydrated and rest in cool, well-ventilated areas. And Marwa says never hesitate to call a doctor with any questions or concerns.
1: It can be really challenging and difficult to understand when something is an emergency. And so if you ever have a question about your baby, please do contact your pediatric health center.
0: Climate Connections is produced by the Yale Center for Environmental Communication. 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
3: Your WRFA weather forecast for the evening of Wednesday, May 20th. Tonight will be mostly cloudy with a low of 41 degrees. Tomorrow will be mostly cloudy, then become sunny with a high of 64. Tomorrow night will be partly cloudy with a low of 43. Friday will have a 30% chance of showers after 2 p.m. It'll be mostly cloudy with a high of 67. And Friday night will have showers after 8 p.m. with lows of 47 degrees.
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4: Your WRFA weather forecast for the evening of Wednesday, May 20th. Tonight will be mostly cloudy with a low of 41 degrees. Tomorrow will be mostly cloudy, then become sunny with a high of 64. Tomorrow night will be partly cloudy with a low of 43. Friday will have a 30% chance of showers after 2 p.m. It'll be mostly cloudy with a high of 67. And Friday night will have showers after 8 p.m. with lows of 47 degrees.
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1: I wrote this for my little twin babies. I was, you know, without getting into all of the details, me and my wife had a lot of trouble making babies, all right? I was watching her one day. She was kind of kicked back, and after we found out that we were having twins, you know, you're so nervous. And basically that took up all my time, is being nervous about hoping these babies are okay. And after, I think it was about 7 months, you know, and she's real big, and there's two of them in there. And, you know, we'd been to a doctor's appointment earlier that week, and I got to see, you know, the sonogram. And so, you know what? I think everything's going to be all right. And I sat down. The other place I got the inspiration for this is I had just a friend of mine that was letting me borrow his Martin. And I liked it so much I went and bought one. But sometimes, you guys know, when you sit down and the first thing that you play, you'll be like, you know what? That was pretty sweet. And that's kind of what happened with this song. I sat down and it was the first thing that I played. And so I wrote a little song for my babies. It's called Rock You.

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1: Thanks so much. Ryan Hanna.
2: 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Very, very nice.
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So I'm down at the pub the other day. I'm sitting and talking. And one guy goes, hey, the best local radio station is this and that. And I say, wait a minute, Meek, what are you talking about? I said, the only local radio station in town is WRFALP 107.9. That's the only local station. It's got the local news in the morning, the local interest vehicles during the day, and then we got the local rush hour music. It's the only one. And he said, no, the other's a local station too. I said, Minkia, what are you talking about? I said, that's like saying the best local chicken wings are from Pizza Hut. So I said, listen, don't make me snap now, because you're making me snap. 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The Minkia, I was snapping all day after that.

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3: Your WRFA weather forecast for the evening of Wednesday, May 20th. Tonight will be mostly cloudy with a low of 41 degrees. Tomorrow will be mostly cloudy, then become sunny with a high of 64. Tomorrow night will be partly cloudy with a low of 43. Friday will have a 30% chance of showers after 2 p.m. It'll be mostly cloudy with a high of 67. And Friday night will have showers after 8 p.m. with lows of 47 degrees.
4: Now, Grant, I know we don't often talk about mouse urine on the show, but today is a special day because there is a literary connection.
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8: 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I had always been told that it is basically Chicago slang.
4: Coming up next on Away With Words.
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0: You're listening to Away With Words, the show about language and how we use it. I'm Grant Barrett.
1: And I'm Martha Barnett. Fun fact, the urine of male mice contains a pheromone that attracts female mice to the odor of that particular male. Now, Grant, I know we don't often talk about mouse urine on the show, but today is a special day because there is a literary connection.
0: Fun fact, I'm not sure that's fun.
1: Just wait, hear me out, hear me out. This pheromone is called Darcin, D-A-R-C-I-N, and it's named for Mr. Darcy in Pride and Prejudice.
0: Oh, wow.
1: How about that?
0: You know, he's attractive. He is attracting the women. Okay.
1: Exactly. But you'll learn this and much more in a new book by Ed Young. It's called An Immense World, and it describes the diversity of sensory perception in the animal world and how animals' experience of our environment differs from our own. Now, Ed Young has science chops. He won a Pulitzer for his coverage of COVID, but he also writes with a literary sensibility. And here's another cool word I learned from his book, oripulation.
0: Spell that.
1: Oripulation. O-R-I-P-U-L-A-T-I-O-N. Oripulation.
0: And what in the world is that?
1: Well, it's how manatees explore their surroundings. They have incredibly sensitive lips. And so oripulation is like manipulation, but it's with the mouth. And manatees greet each other that way. They oripulate each other's faces and flippers.
0: Smooch.
1: Yeah, kind of like a smooch. And at one point, Ed Young describes climbing into a tank with a manatee named Hugh. And he writes, "Reader, Hugh oripulated me."
0: That would be amazing. I would like to try that. I would like to meet a manatee, first of all. Wouldn't you like to meet a manatee?
1: Yeah, he talks about looking down and the manatee is doing the manatee version of zoomies, whatever that is.
0: Right, running back and forth, swimming back and forth. That's very cute.
1: Yeah, but kind of slow, I think. But anyway, I think you'd also really like this book, and I'm going to talk about it a little more later in the show.
0: That's fantastic. And Ed Young's book is called?
1: An Immense World.
0: We'll talk about Ed Young and An Immense World later in the show. And, of course, we'll link to it on the website. 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
1: Hello, you have a way with words.
2: Hey, Martha, it's Allie Meeks calling from Decatur, Alabama.
1: Hey, Allie, welcome.
0: Hi, Allie.
2: Thanks.
0: Welcome to the show.
2: Hey. And, yeah, so I had a question for you guys, though, about a word that my mom used to use when we were kids.
0: All right, fire away.
2: Yeah, so she used to call us snicklefritz when we were kids, and it was something that she called us when we were being selfish or just kind of a little turd, you know, like kids can be. And she usually used it at one of us, not like you're being a snicklefritz. It was more like a name. So, for example, okay, snicklefritz, the world does not revolve around you. Or if you choose that, snicklefritz, that's a really bad choice, or something like that. And my mom is originally from Wisconsin and kind of all over, but her dad was a Beck, so he was from Germany. And I thought maybe it sounds kind of German. So I thought maybe it might be a little German name that we know nothing about.
0: Yeah, yeah. Ding, ding, ding, ding, ding. There's the winner. Winner, winner, chicken dinner. yeah, the Wisconsin heritage and the German heritage right there puts you firmly in the Snickerfritz territory.
1: Congratulations.
0: Yeah, you win. Here's your prize, an answer. So Snickerfritz or Schnickelfritz is of several different ways it's been spelled in the United States. Two common ways, S-N-I-C-K-E-L-F-R-I-T-Z and S-C-H-N-I-C-K-E-L-F-R-I-T-Z. So the male name Fritz at the end with the Z and then some form of Snickel or Schnickel before that. It is definitely of German origin. The Schnickel part is where there's a bit of a mystery here. The etymology that's been proposed by the Dictionary of American Regional English is that it means a little boy's wiener. Yeah, schniggle or schnickle. And so it's kind of taunting. It's like kind of like calling somebody you little ding dong, something like that.
2: Yeah.
0: So, but it has been used many, many times over the years to call somebody a scamp. It's not horribly offensive at all. It's just, it's kind of a, like, I can't say that, but you little, you know, there's a, just,
1: Snicklefritz.
0: Yeah, you little Snicklefritz. It can be really affectionate. In some families, it is only affectionate. It's just a very adoring term, and there's no hint at all about the person you're calling a Snicklefritz being a scamp or a rascal at all. Now, as for its history, obviously this country in the United States has a huge German heritage. And if it weren't for the two world wars, we'd probably still have a lot of people speaking German or still have a strong memory of it being spoken in their house. So Snicklefritz shows up first as a common humorous last name used in little jokey pieces in theater or the newspaper, kind of these little stories that you tell. Well, here, for example, is something from 1872. The gentleman who turns the machine that prints this newspaper rejoices in the name of Isaac Jordan Stringwood Snigglefritz Smellfungus, which is clearly a made-up name. So somebody who works in this newspaper is making fun of somebody else who works for this newspaper. I wonder if they just, like, slipped that in there to make fun of their coworker. There's another bit in a newspaper from 1860. It's saying, why don't people change such outlandish names as Hornblower, Snigglefritz, Pumpkinseed, Dunder, Struckhausen, and the like. So again and again and again, in its earliest uses, Snicklefritz is either a funny name or it's meant to represent people of German heritage. And it's not really until much later that it starts to show up as just a kind of a general name for a kid. You know, a lot of times it's used to mean like Joe Sixpack, or what the Spanish would call fulano, just like a generic name for like that guy, that Snicklefritz.
2: Right. Yeah, and the name always makes me hungry for Snicker bars. I don't know what it is about it.
1: Or Snickerdoodles.
0: Snickerdoodles, that's what I always think of, yeah. Anyway, that's what we know about that. It's a fantastic word, but aren't you glad that nobody calls you Dunder aus Struckhausen?
2: Right, exactly, because I don't think I could say it. Yeah, that's great. That's really interesting. My mom will be so thrilled to know the etymology of how that came about, because I'm not even sure she knew anything about it. She told me her mom used to use it, calling them in as kids, you know, into the yard, but and her dad, so.
0: Was shouting, Snicklefritz is in here now.
2: Yeah, exactly.
1: Well, Allie, thanks so much for sharing this.
2: Yes, thank you so much, and thanks so much for your show. It's such a blessing. It's just a really fun thing to listen to. It's a joy to everyone who hears it.
1: Well, great.
0: So
1: call
0: much.
1: Us again sometime.
0: Take care, Allie.
2: We will. Thanks, guys.
0: All right. Be well. Bye-bye. Hello. You have a way with words.
3: Hello.
0: Hi. Who is this?
3: This is Mrs. Margeson, and I am a seventh grade teacher at Robinson Middle School in Kingsport, Tennessee. I have some of my class with me. And we have a question for you.
0: You have a question. All of you together have a question.
3: Well, I thought I would ask it just for simplicity.
0: Okay.
3: Okay, right. So here's our question. We were learning about the end of the Roman Empire in Western Europe, and we learned how Latin mixed with the local languages to become the Romance languages, you know, Spanish and French and Italian, etc. And what we wondered is when the word romance came to be associated with love or dating.
1: Okay, great. Yeah, well, you've got half the story right there already. When you talk about a romance language, you use a capital R, right? The romance languages, like you mentioned, Spanish, Italian, Portuguese, Romanian, there are a few others like that. But originally, what's super interesting is that in the mid-14th century in English, the term romance language referred specifically to French, you know, that language of those people across the English Channel who spoke a language descended from the people of ancient Rome. And that was different from English, which came from a Germanic source, which also gave us German and Dutch and Scandinavian. And here's the key. In the Middle Ages, we see the rise of stories that are told purely for entertainment. You know, they're not for religious education. They're not in the language of the church, which was still Latin. And there are these medieval tales that I'm sure all of you have heard about, knights in shining armor and fair maidens and the noble ideals of chivalry. And a lot of these came from Old French, where the word for this kind of verse narrative was a romance, that is, a story that's told in the language of the common people there. And one of the most famous of these, of course, was about Sir Lancelot. And you all may remember the story of this noble knight who rescues King Arthur's queen, Guinevere, after she's been abducted. But the problem is that Lancelot falls for her. And that's a big difficulty because she happens to be married to his king, King Arthur. Problems ensue, and it gets even worse because Guinevere eventually falls for him too. And so you have lots of different versions of this story. But by the 17th century, this word romance in English came to mean any kind of love story. It didn't have to involve knights in shining armor, but it came to mean, you know, a love story, the kind of thing that involves those butterflies when you get special feelings about somebody.
3: Oh, very interesting. Very interesting. Thank you.
1: That makes sense?
3: That does. I appreciate that. Thank you all so much.
0: Thank you, Mrs. Margerson. We appreciate it.
3: Bye-bye.
1: 877-929-9673. If you think you have a hard time getting started on a piece of writing, think about Gustave Flaubert, the French novelist. In 1851, he was trying to start Madame Bovary, and he was having a really hard time. And in a letter, he wrote to someone, "I'm finding it hard to get my novel started. I suffer from stylistic abscesses, and sentences keep itching without coming to a head. I am fretting, scratching. What a heavy oar the pen is, and what a strong current ideas are to row in." What a great way to describe that frustration.
0: Yeah, but he mixed his metaphors. It goes from skin diseases to rowing.
1: But, you know, I mean, that's part of it. He's burdened, you know. It's going to take him 5 years to write that novel.
0: And he turned out Bovary, which is an incredible work by any measure, and also much talked about in its day.
1: Indeed. I just think about what a great description of that first period of time is when you're, you know, it's still a lot of heavy lifting.
0: There's lots of ways to reach the show. No matter where you are in the world, go to waywardradio.org/contact.

0: You're listening to Away with Words, the show about language and how we use it. I'm Martha Barnett.
1: And I'm Grant Barrett, and I recognize that guy. It's John Chinesky, our quiz guy. Hi, John.
2: Hi, Grant. Hi, Martha. I recognize you guys, too. This is terrific. We all recognize each other. It's great. So listen, you know, I'm often struck by pairs of words in which the last sound of the first word is the same as the first sound of the second word. Now, it seems to me that when we pronounce these phrases, we don't differentiate between the last sound and the first sound. What I mean by this is you get to weird sort of word parts, like this word part, upsi. What's an upsi? Well, if you take an object and you turn it vertically so its bottom is on its top, what is it? It's upside down. Now, it's not upside down, but it is upside down. It is sort of smooshed together as like a sort of a portmanteau overload that way. Now, you may be the kind of person, the precise talker who says upside down with that pause in there, but I don't know many people who do that in real life. Now, I'll give you a word part and a description of where you might encounter this word part, okay? Here's the first one. I'm not sure what harvest is, but I hear it every year around September and October when farmers gather their crops. What is this harvest they speak of?
1: Harvest time?
2: No, you have to say harvest time. Harvest time.
1: Harvest time. Oh, I see. I just say harvest time.
2: Right. If you say harvest time, that's sort of puncturing a hole in my balloon. All right, let's try another one. Now, for a long time, I knew about par, as in I didn't have a regular job. I only worked a few days a week. What par did I have?
0: Part-time,
2: yes. Very good. You definitely know my friend Oren, I'm sure. Oren, he's fresh squeezed, that is, every morning. I delight in his citrusy taste. Who is my friend Oren?
1: Your friend Oren Juice.
2: Oren Juice, yes, that's the guy. I'm afraid I lost my ARD. I wonder if you've seen it. It's got numbers on it. It allows me to draw money from my financial institution. What's my ARD?
0: Your bank card?
2: My bank ARD, yes, good. You don't want to run into awe. If you get invaded by an occupying force and the military tells you what you can and can't do, that's not a good awe.
0: Marsha.
2: Almost.
0: Marsha's in charge. Martial law.
2: Martial awe, yes, martial law.
1: Oh, that's funny, because you can work that both ways.
2: Yeah, you can. You can go both ways with it, sure. I actually like re. When I'm driving on the highway for a long time, I need a break. I enjoy a nice re.
1: A re stop.
2: Yeah, that's right. A re stop. Now, just blame it all on your ature. Your feelings, your behavior, the way you think and react, it's all a product of your ature.
0: Human nature.
2: Human ature. Yes, that's it. Be sure to keep an eye out for ois. They say you should avoid it in speech and writing. What kind of ois should you avoid?
1: Passive
0: ois. It ought to be avoided, yeah.
2: That's it, passive ois. Yes, very good. So those are my examples of what I call portmanteau overloads.
0: John, those were wonderful. Thank you so much.
2: Thank you, Martha. Thank you, Grant.
1: Take care, bud. Talk to you next week.
2: Talk to you then. Bye-bye.
0: And if you'd like to talk with us, give us a call. We'd love to talk about any aspect of language whatsoever with you. 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
1: Hello, you have a way with words.
3: Oh, hi, how are you? Good morning.
1: Hello, how are you? Good morning yourself. Who is this?
3: My name is Adam. I'm calling from Chicago.
1: Hi, Adam from Chicago. Welcome to the show.
0: What's on your mind today, Adam?
3: Well, I have this word that I had heard in my youth, and I hadn't heard it very often through my teenage years and so on. But the word is tchotchke. The best definition of it that I can come up with is something like knick-knack, but it really can refer to any, you know, small individual items or trinkets or whatever.
0: Mm-hmm. And have you tried researching this?
3: I haven't researched it too awful much, but I know that I've lived in various parts of the country, and I've nary find of anybody that actually has heard the word before. I had always been told that it is basically Chicago slang, which would make sense because it sounds Polish, and there's a very sizable Polish population in Chicago. And so that's my assumption, is that it must come from some Polish word. Although the reason why it came up for me to have the impetus to call the show was that I was watching a cartoon called Archer, where they used the word on that show. And the creator of that show is from North Carolina. And so I have absolutely no idea what the genesis of this word is.
1: Oh, okay. Wow. Adam, so tchotchke. Boy, have we got news for you.
3: Okay.
0: Well, you're definitely onto something with the Polish or just a Slavic origin of this term in general. It's a hard one to research if you don't know how to spell it, though. That's why I was asking. It's a Yiddish word. It can be spelled several different ways. T-C-H-O-T-C-H-K-E, tchotchke. Sometimes it spells C-H-O-T-C-H-K-I-E, or even T-S-A-T-S-K-E. Tchotchke appears to have Slavic origins, and you'll see similar-sounding words in different languages, such as Polish, where it's zatsko, and Russian, where it's zatska. They all mean the same thing, a little trinket or plaything. It's also been used to apply to an adorable person, especially a small child, a little tchotchke.
3: Huh. That's a lot wider of a berth than I thought at first that this would come from.
0: Yeah, if you're around anybody with any kind of connection to Yiddish, you'll probably hear this term. But yeah, it's the kind of stuff that you get, like you go to a conference and you get a swag bag and they have a thumb drive and a yellow highlighter and maybe a little flashlight on a keychain. Or I also think of tchotchkes as, you know, those things when you go to visit your grandmother and she's got those dusty shelves and there are little figurines on there, or little souvenirs that she picked up over the years or at a yard sale or something, and maybe she really ought to get rid of. But yeah, those are tchotchkes.
3: Right. Well, that I work in retail, and I work at a cheese counter in a grocery store, and we do a lot of full wheels of cheese that we'll cut down into pieces. But every now and then you get these small little, you know, mini brie or something like that, and I like to refer to those as tchotchkes. That's how I use it in my normal everyday language nowadays. That's very interesting stuff. Thank you so much for all of that.
1: Yeah, thank you for your call. We appreciate it. Take care.
3: Well, thank you for taking me.
1: All right, bye-bye.
0: Bye.
3: Bye-bye.
1: Something popped up. You noticed it for the first time, and now you hear it everywhere. We'd love to talk to you about it. Call us toll-free in the United States and Canada, 1-877-929-9673. And if you're somewhere else in the world, there are lots of ways to reach us. 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
0: In parts of Appalachia, if you're buying gingerbread, you may not literally be buying a baked good. Buying gingerbread is an old expression for vote buying, because in the past, politicians often bought gingerbread cakes from elderly women and distributed them to people in hopes of getting a few extra votes.
1: Oh, wait, so were they buying the votes of the women whose cakes they bought, or buying the votes of the people who they gave the cakes to, or both?
0: Both. They got the goodwill of the gingerbread bakers and also anybody who received a free piece of gingerbread.
1: How about that? Buying gingerbread. That's a good one. I don't think I knew that one.
0: Yeah, I learned that from the book Our Appalachia by Laurel Shackelford and Bill Weinberg.
1: Well, we will take your gingerbread. You can vote for us, too. 877-929-9673.
0: Hello. You have a way with words.
4: Yeah. Is this Martha?
0: This is Martha. Who's this?
4: This is Jack Cook. Well, I'm Jack Cook. I'm from far western North Dakota in Sentinel Butte, which is about 10 miles from Montana.
0: Well, cool. Sentinel What's on your Butte. Mind today?
4: Well, I've used a word around here, and other people use this word, that means a lot of different things. The word itself is outfit. And, for example, my granddaughter just graduated high school and went to work at a hotel down the road, and her dad helped her get a new outfit, which is a new car, and she wanted a car for the winter to drive through the snow and all that kind of thing. But an outfit could be, I guess, new clothes she needs for work, but around here, everybody says, well, you got a new pickup or you got a new outfit. So the outfit could be car or tractor or clothes or maybe clothes for Halloween, a new outfit. So I was just wondering if you've heard that from a lot of places or it just, is it up here in Montana, North Dakota?
0: Yeah, when you said she was shopping for a new outfit, I was picturing her going in and out of dressing rooms and putting clothes back on the rack and trying to decide.
4: That's the way I thought, but no. Around here, everybody says they're getting a new outfit, but it could be anything.
1: How about that? Yeah, this is this is an interesting one. It's a very much a Western word. From where you are through the mountain states, you're going to find this in that part of North Dakota, Montana, Wyoming, Utah, maybe other nearby states, although I don't have evidence for that. It's a natural outgrowth of that word outfit that refers to a group of people working or hunting or traveling or herding or exploring together. It's a firmly an Americanism. You know, it comes from working in the West.
4: I've heard of an outfitter that does takes people on hunting trips. He's an outfitter.
1: There we go. That you're plugging right into the story of this word. Because what that outfitter does is they equip all of those people, right? They equip them with gear.
4: Yeah.
1: And they may equip them with transportation. And so the noun outfit comes from the outfitting you might do originally, very originally, to a ship or regiment or an expedition. So outfitting was equipping the group with the equipment. And then that word outfit became the group. That word changed. It became the group that used and carried the equipment rather than the equipment itself. And then, in the case of some of the Western states, it outfit became the vehicle that carries the equipment and personnel. So this is what we call transference, where the word is borrowed again and again to slightly modify. So outfit goes from being the verb of what you do to being the group that does something with some things to being the things themselves. And in this case, it's the thing that carries the equipment and the people. So it's really a natural progression. You think about it over a couple hundred years. And so when we talk about, oh, so-and-so runs an outfit over there, they got about 1,000 head of cattle, that's related as well, because it's talking about, we're not talking about just him alone, but we're talking about his team of people, his equipment, his land, the whole operation. And so that's kind of an earlier form of that word outfit. So it's all related. There probably was a time in there, and I have not been able to track it down, where outfit before automobiles would refer to somebody's wagon or his the wheels pulled, you know, whatever kind of wheels he had pulled by horses. I love that it's this word outfit is connected to several hundred years of history of the growth and settlement of that part of the country.
4: That's good to know. Yeah. And it's how funny how people use it, different parts of the country use it a different way.
1: That's right. We may be one people, but we speak more than one English.
4: Yes, very true. Yep. Good.
1: All right, Jack.
4: All right,
1: take
4: care.
1: Thank you for your call.
4: Yeah, thanks a lot.
1: All right, be well.
0: Bye, Jack.
4: Okay. See ya. Thanks.
0: If you want to talk about language, call us 877-929-9673 or send your stories to us in email. 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Hi, you have a way with words.
5: Hello, this is Pete from Minneapolis. I'm originally from International Falls, where the question comes from.
0: Okay, Pete from Minneapolis, let's hear it.
5: The word canooper, I heard it in my hometown about how it was used was the somebody would say, let's go have a canooper, or I'll buy you a canooper. I've always thought it to be referred to like making an alcoholic drink or whatever, but I never knew, you know, what it really meant or where it came from.
1: Oh, yeah. And so this is in International Falls, Minnesota, where you grew up?
5: Yes.
1: And so about how long ago do you think you first heard it?
5: Many, many years ago. I'm 75 years old right now, but it was while I was growing up there.
1: Okay. Well, it's interesting. This term isn't listed in any of my dialect or slang dictionaries. It's very strange because usually they're very good on language for alcohol and alcohol consumption because it's just one of those things that's so productive. Slang lexicographers tend to have an ear and an eye for it. So I have done some digging on this, and And we've actually had a couple listeners to the show ask about this over the years. Will Hartman says his grandfather called a highball a canooper. And Dennis Holscher said it was old-timers in his family, too, but they were referring to a shot of whiskey. And when I look in archives of digital books and newspapers, I almost completely found all of the uses of this word in connection with Minnesota, except for one connection.
5: Oh, really?
1: With Wisconsin. Yeah. Almost exclusively in Minnesota. So it looks like a Minnesota term. So canooper has been spelled C-A-N-O-O-P-E-R or K-A-N-U-P-E-R are variations on a theme, but canooper is how it looks and how it, I guess it sounds like you're saying it. But there's one intriguing fact that I found that I'm going to share with you, that it's a possible origin, just possible. It's the best I could have got for you. Did you ever watch a fishing show by a fellow named Red Fisher?
5: I can't recall.
1: Okay, so Red Fisher was an American who had a television show, however, on Canadian television from 1963 to 1989. And it was very popular show. I don't know if this was ever broadcast in Minnesota. I'm just speculating because sometimes Canadian programs are broadcast in the United States, too. You know, they're carried on public television. He tells this interviewer in this book, Vicky Gabbereau, who worked for the Canadian Broadcasting Corporation, that he coined the term. He says he made up the term canooper for a fisherman. Oh. Yeah. That's what he says he did it. So this book was published in 1987, and he says he made it up years ago. And that's the only information I have about the possible origin. And Red Fisher quite a character. But his show was hugely popular, so popular that it spawned all kinds of imitators and parodies and that sort of thing.
5: Uh-huh. Okay. Yeah. Well, I have to take your word for that.
1: Well, it's not my word. It's his word.
5: Oh, okay. Yeah, that's true.
1: Because the earliest use that I have of the word in print, where it's clearly referring to an alcoholic drink, is the 1970s, which is very strange to me.
5: Oh.
1: Yeah, because I feel like it should be older, given that a lot of the places where I first find it in print is obituaries of people born in the 30s and the 20s.
0: Right, who like to have a canooper of
1: who
0: brandy.
1: Like to have a canooper. Yeah, a lot of these obituaries say, have a canooper in honor of so-and-so, and their birth dates are like 1938, 1921.
5: Oh,
1: one of them is 1918, but they're all from Minnesota.
0: Yeah, I was going to say, Pete, I would be very interested to hear if any of our listeners who don't have a connection to Minnesota have used this term, canooper, for a drink. Buy you a canooper.
5: I haven't run into anybody that really can tell me, all the things that you're telling me, that's for sure.
1: Well, yeah. I've got resources, and I've got patience, and I'm as curious as a cat. So.
5: All right. Very good.
1: Pete, we really appreciate you calling us about this, and if we find anything more, we'll be sure to blurt it out on the radio show, okay?
5: Thank you very, very much. I appreciate it.
1: It's our pleasure. Take care.
5: Bye-bye.
0: Bye, Pete.
1: If you know this word in reference to a drink of alcohol or something similar, let us know, words@waywardradio.org, or you can call us toll-free in the United States, including Minnesota, 877-929-9673.

0: You're listening to Away with Words, the show about language and how we use it. I'm Grant Barrett.
1: And I'm Martha Barnett. Earlier, I mentioned the wonderful book by Ed Young called An Immense World, How Animal Senses Reveal the Hidden Realms Around Us. And it's about how there are lots of ways that animals perceive the world, a lot of different ways, depending on what kind of sensory apparatus they have. For example, a dog's nose is far, far more sensitive than our own. And a bee can see ultraviolet light. And a catfish has taste buds all over its body. And I wanted to share just one quick example of Young's writing. He writes about scallops and their optic systems and a scientist who studies them. And he writes, Daniel Spitzer never thought he would spend his career trying to empathize with scallops. When he started graduate school in 2004, he thought about them the same way most people do, as lumps of meat on a plate. But those appetizing pan-seared lumps are merely the muscles that scallops use to close their shells. Look at a full living scallop and you'll see a very different animal. And that animal will see you too. Each half of a scallop's fan-shaped shell has eyes arrayed along its inner edge, dozens in some species, and up to 200 in others. In the bay scallop, the eyes look like neon blueberries. And he says the question of why they have so many eyes is still a bit of a mystery, because most of the time, scallops just sit there on the sea floor. But he writes, when scallops are threatened, they can swim away, opening and closing their shells like panicked castanets. Isn't that fantastic?
0: What a description. That's exactly right. Panicked castanets.
1: I just love that the book is full of these kinds of analogies. And again, as I said, it's really science with a literary sensibility. In fact, the title itself refers to lines from William Blake when he's writing about the limitations of our own senses. Blake wrote, "How do you know but every bird that cuts the airy way is an immense world of delight, closed by your senses five?" In other words, how much more could we see if we just expand our perception? So the book again is An Immense World by Ed Young.
0: We'll link to that on the website. We'd love to hear what you're reading, and we'd love to hear, even if it's not about language, we're just appreciative like you are of stuff that is written wonderfully. What beautiful things have you read lately? Let us know, words@waywardradio.org, or tell us about the author and the book on Twitter at WAYWORD.
1: Hello, you have a way with words.
2: Hi, so this is Elia calling from Northern Arizona.
0: Hi, Elia. What's on your mind?
2: So I'm living on the border with the Navajo Nation, and I'm hearing a lot of Navajo being spoken, whether at work or just in the street. And it's a wildly different language than I've ever heard before anywhere. And I'm also realizing that I'm not understanding whether it's like a question, just a statement, and not getting the like tone of the phrase at all. And so I know that like in music, like consonants and dissonance like differs based on the culture. And I was wondering if that was the same with like phrase inflection and stuff like that.
0: That is a very good question. Let me ask, do you speak any Navajo?
2: Very little. Every time my coworkers have tried to teach me, I have been pretty miserable at it. It is so hard.
0: Okay. So you didn't grow up speaking it. Do you speak any other languages besides English?
2: Yeah, so I grew up in France. So I grew up speaking French and learned English kind of as a second language. But yeah, I've been around a lot of languages, and at the school I went to, like Arabic and Spanish, German, French, English. But this has been just completely new.
0: It's really good that you have this other language experience, not only speaking, being fluent in two languages, but having encountered other languages, and especially that you've encountered other non-European languages, such as Arabic. Because you already have enough experience understanding the tonality, that is, the tones of a language can be very different. And Navajo, of course, being completely outside of the Indo-European tradition, has very different tonality. And so that's why you're not picking up those tone clues. Almost all of the European languages have very similar tonality. We're leaving out things like Basque, for example, that is outside of the, you know, the isolates like Basque. So a question generally will sound like a question, and anger will generally sound like anger, and the pauses will generally sound like pauses. It generally will sound the same, whereas you shouldn't expect that in languages outside of the European language tradition. And I think that's part of what's happening here. We bring our own linguistic experience to our understanding of other languages. And for some people, that's really discomforting and discomfiting. Both of those words are very similar, but they mean different things. Discomforting means we feel uncertain and maybe scared or bothered. And discomfiting means that we feel out of place and disassociated and maybe like we don't belong. Maybe I've made those words sound like more like synonyms than ever. Some people even would call a language like that ugly, just based on a superficial aesthetic judgment, and which is obviously unfair, just because it doesn't sound like things that they're used to. It is normal to hear a language that has a different kind of tonality and feel like you're not getting any information at all, especially if you, because you don't speak it. It's absolutely normal. If you're going to continue in this environment, Ilya, I would encourage you to find a skilled teacher and take formal classes. Even online would do, but face-to-face is better, because you will find that a skilled teacher will bring gentleness and humor and consistency to the language. And it makes so much more difference than the catch-as-catch-can method that you're doing now. You'll move much faster out of the difficult part of learning the language into the part where you'll have the everyday stuff down, like the polite phrases that we need to go about our day. It can make our day so much more effective when we're going from place to place, because you soon realize how much of what we say in any language is repetitive, and you'll start to feel like, okay, I get this. All they said was hello, even though it sounded, even though it took them a while to say it, all they said was hello, how you doing, and how's the family?
2: Right on, right on.
1: Ilya, we look forward to future field reports from you. This is all really, really interesting.
0: Yeah, thank you for sharing. And thank you for sharing your awkwardness with another language. So often we're ashamed of our experience and not getting it, but it takes some courage to talk on a national radio show about it.
2: No, I appreciate it. I don't mind asking for help, and you guys did really provide that. So thank you so much.
0: All right, take care and be well.
1: Bye-bye.
2: Thank you, you too.
0: Au revoir.
2: Bye.
1: Well, I'm wondering if other listeners have similar experiences, you know, where you don't know a language, but you live side by side with it, and you really can't penetrate it because it's so different. It comes from an entirely different language family. I'd love to hear about people's experiences with that. You can call us 877-929-9673 or send an email to words@waywardradio.org. Grant, I don't even remember how I went down this rabbit hole, but this week I was reading about mocap and mocap slang, mocap being short for motion capture. You know, that's when you're creating digital characters for 2D or 3D computer animation, and you've seen this, you know, they stick little reflective dots all over an actor, and then they have them move around in front of a green screen. And this field is relatively new, but there's already a lot of great jargon. And there's a whole collection of it at motioncapturesociety.com, which is an organization for professionals in the field. Those little dots, the mocap markers, are called either dots or jewels. And just from looking at their vocabulary, it sounds like part of the challenge is keeping all those dots in the right place, like during a fight scene or something. One of those expressions is marker dune, and that's what the crew yells if a dot has fallen off of an actor. And another one is hitchhiker, that's when a marker is transferred from one actor to another but hasn't fallen off yet. And another one I really like is fear stick. The fear stick is a pool noodle at the end of a long stick that's used to hit actors to make them react appropriately during shots. Like.
0: But wait a second, I want to go back to marker dune. It's not marker down?
1: No, it's marker dune.
0: So were they like imitating a Scots accent? Scott?
1: I don't know how that arose. This could be a good assignment for you, Grant.
0: That's fantastic. I love insider lingo, particularly if it's got a little bit of humor to it.
1: Right, motioncapturesociety.com. And these terms do check out. I've looked them up elsewhere.
0: Go to our website at waywardradio.org, where you'll find hundreds of past episodes that you can listen to your heart's desire. Hello, you have a way with words.
3: Good morning. My name is Lucy.
0: Hi, Lucy.
3: Suffolk, Virginia. Virginia is for lovers.
0: Virginia is for lovers. Welcome to the show, Lucy.
3: My word is when somebody goes to the doctor and they're very hypochondriac, hypo, mm-hmm. H-Y-P-O, I believe.
1: Mm-hmm.
3: Why aren't they hyper, H-Y-P-E-R, like hyperthermic or hypothermic?
0: Uh-huh.
3: And that's my question.
1: Well, I'm really excited to talk about this because it involves Greek prefixes, which I love talking about. And there are two different Greek prefixes here, one of which is hyper, which means over, and we get hyper from that. And the other Greek prefix is hypo, which means under. And so the hyper with H-Y-P-E-R, meaning over, is part of words like hyperactive. You know, you're overactive. Or
3: right.
1: If you're hypersensitive, you're overly sensitive. And the hypo in English, H-Y-P-O, means under. And as you mentioned, hypothermia is a perfect example of that. It's like being underheated, basically. Or think about the term hypodermic. If you're in the medical profession, you know that hypodermic is a needle that goes under your dermis, under your skin, hypodermic. So two different beginnings there, hyper and hypo. And the other part of the word hypochondria comes from the Greek word chondros, which means gristle or cartilage. And this is really cool because specifically in Greek, it refers to the cartilage in the breastbone. And under the chondros, under the cartilage of the breastbone, are the organs of the upper abdomen behind the ribs that include the liver and the gallbladder and the spleen. And it used to be that those organs generated black bile and vapors and melancholia, just made you feel terrible.
3: Right.
1: And so the hypochondria comes from that. It's the idea of these organs under the breastbone that supposedly, at least back in the 14th and 15th century, people thought generated feelings of feeling terrible.
3: Okay. So when somebody's hypochondriac, they want to squelch those.
1: Yeah, well, yeah, and they just feel a malaise, or they are thinking that there's something wrong with them, and there's not.
0: So under the cartilage was the source of this illness, and that's kind of how it's connected to the idea that hypochondria is about feeling ill today.
3: Oh, okay. Well, I'm going to think of some more words.
1: Well, please do, and call us again, Lucy. We'd love that.
0: Yeah, we appreciate it.
3: Okay, bye-bye.
0: Bye-bye.
1: Bye, Lucy. Hi, you have a way with words.
4: Hi, this is Star Scherzer. I'm calling from Santa Claus, Indiana.
1: Oh, Santa Claus, Indiana, right there in southwestern Indiana, right?
4: Yes.
1: Yeah. What's on your mind?
4: As a youth, my grandfather always called me Snooksy. And my dad picked that up. And so one day I asked my dad, I said, what does that mean? Why do you call me Snooksy? And he said, well, it's a name that your grandpa gave you when you were little. And he said, I don't know what it means. He said, the only thing he could reference it to is that there used to be a cartoon. And the girl in the cartoon was named Snooky.
1: Snooksy.
0: Snook

0: Yeah,
1: what does that mean?
0: We often have those questions occur to us much later about something we've used all along. I have a different theory. I don't know anything about the comic. You said it was a cartoon, like an animated cartoon?
1: Yeah, a comic strip.
0: Comic strip.
1: Yeah.
0: I don't know anything about that, a young woman named Snooki in a comic strip. I think there's a better source for this, something far more common. And I think some of our listeners probably know where I'm going with this. There was a famous character, famous character named Baby Snooks, portrayed by Fanny Brice on the radio starting in 1936.
1: Okay.
0: Fanny played a devilish little girl, always up to trouble. She was a huge brat.
1: Okay,
0: and I'm not saying
1: this
0: about you, Star.
1: Well, they used to tell me I was that little girl with the curl in the middle of her forehead. So.
2: So when you were good, you were very, very good. And then what happened?
1: Yes. And when you were bad, you were very bad. You were horrid.
0: This show was hugely popular on the radio, and it ran until Fanny Brice died in 1951. It ran basically until like a week before her death. It was loosely based on a comic strip that had a baby named Baby Snookums, but that comic strip was never very popular. Snooks is short for Snookums, which is a pet name, and even now people may call people Snookums, but it's part of a sweet name, a hypercharistic, an affectionate name, sometimes reduplicated as Snooksy Wooksy. That's what it is. It's part of a super sweet name. And there we have many sweet names like that, like Lamsy Whamsy and Hun Pun and Ism Wism.
1: Yeah. I have heard Snookums before, you know, and I don't ever remember it being referenced, you know, as to me, but I do remember hearing people call them Snookums or, you know. Well, that is so neat. Thank you.
0: Yeah, sure. So that goes back at least to the 1930s in some form or other.
1: Well, answered a question for me.
0: We try, Star, we try. Thank you for calling. Bye-bye.
1: All righty, bye-bye.
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2: 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I'm Martha Barnett.
0: And I'm Grant Barrett. Until next time, goodbye.
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4: Today, imagination glints from the ocean floor. The University of Houston's College of Engineering presents this series about the machines that make our civilization run and the people whose ingenuity created them. Did you see the 1976 movie, The Deep? Jacqueline Bisset and Nick Nolte starred in that story about a shipwreck. If you saw it, you didn't forget the opening scene. Jacqueline Bisset in scuba gear probed through a crack in the hull with a stick, trying to grasp a glittery object. Then, suddenly, an unseen moray eel seized the stick from within and very nearly took her arm along with it. It was very frightening, claustrophobic. An unknown, unexpected assailant lashed out from the mysterious hulk and caught us all on our blind side. When I saw the movie, I thought I'd seen a well-made

underwater set. But not so. That fictional eel attacked Jacqueline Bisset from inside the hull of a very real ship, the RMS Rhone. The Rhone was built in London in 1865. It was a steam packet, the new transatlantic carrier. This one was 300 feet long and a little under 3,000 tons, one of the propeller-driven steamships that had started carrying mail, passengers, and freight across the Atlantic. They still carried some sail, but they were sleek, trim, and fast. They really ranked among the many iron-built masterpieces of the Victorian imagination. The Rhone anchored off the Virgin Islands in October 1867 on its way to South America. Suddenly, the very bottom seemed to fall out of its barometer. The great Queen Mother of all storms was closing in on it. The Rhone fled for open waters to ride out the gale, but it came on too quickly, the worst storm ever recorded in that area. The Rhone was soon steaming into a terrible wind under full power in a desperate attempt to keep from being blown onto Black Rock Point. Then cold water flooded in over her overheated boilers. One of them exploded and ripped the ship open. Down it went. 173 people were killed by the explosion, by drowning, and by sharks. Only 24 lived to tell about it. When Steven Spielberg sent his actors into the old hulk, the long, smooth lines still loomed up from the murky waters. The modern screw propeller still lies there, fractured where it struck bottom. We gaze down and realize that we're looking at the embryo of the modern steamship. Huge moray eels do inhabit the hulk, but they're disinclined to bother human beings. Yet we should give Spielberg's imagination some rope as it reaches out to this eerie shadow of the 19th century imagination. Although in the end, Spielberg's imagination is hardly a match for this remarkable old hulk. I'm John Leinhard at the University of Houston, where we're interested in the way inventive minds work.

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3: Your WRFA weather forecast for the evening of Wednesday, May 20th. Tonight will be mostly cloudy with a low of 41 degrees. Tomorrow will be mostly cloudy, then become sunny with a high of 64. Tomorrow night will be partly cloudy with a low of 43. Friday will have a 30% chance of showers after 2 p.m. It'll be mostly cloudy with a high of 67. And Friday night will have showers after 8 p.m. with lows of 47 degrees.
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0: From E-Town Hall in the foothills of the Rocky Mountains, it's E-Town with this week's guest, originally from Portland, Oregon, now living in Western Massachusetts, Olive Klug, professor, author, and activist, Dr. Brian Quoba, and also from Portland, Oregon, John Craigie. I'm Helen Forster. Join me in welcoming our host, if you would, Nick Forster.
1: Thank you, Helen. Thanks, everybody. Welcome. Welcome to E-Town Hall. We've got some newcomers this week, and we've also got an experienced E-Town veteran with us. Olive Klug is one of the new voices this week. Great young singer and songwriter whose record we really enjoyed. They are here. They're going to play with a house band. I went to a book signing last night at a local independent bookstore, and I got to hear Brian Quoba. Dr. Brian Quoba was there. He has a new book about a guy named Hubert Harrison that I'd never heard about, but he's the founder of Harlem radicalism around the turn of the 20th century. Interesting story about an interesting guy, and sadly, that story is particularly relevant today. Brian Quoba is here to tell us more about that. But up first, the E-Town veteran from Portland, Oregon, now the low-key, highly productive, irreverent, poignant, talented songwriter, who was here last, I think, about a couple years ago. We're very happy to have him back with us. Please welcome back to E-Town, John Craigie.

This is a song I wrote. It's on the new record. And a friend of mine was talking to me. She had gotten pregnant, and she lives in Louisiana, where she couldn't get the help she needed, and she had to leave the state. And on her way out, she kept seeing all these billboards that made her feel like she was a bad person, and at the same time seeing a lot of billboards for guns. And after talking to her, I wrote this song. It's called Call Me a Bullet.

it is out of state. I do it here, mama, but I fear, mama, they shut them down as far as I can see.

Thank you so much. Last year, I toured around. I wanted to be really honest with my audience, so I told my audience that I was shy, and the reactions were not good from the audience. I don't know why, but I've decided this year, New Year's resolution, to lie to my audience, so I just want you to know that I'm very confident, and if you meet me in real life, it's going to be very smooth. It's a good job, though, if you're shy, because they have this thing called the green room, and you can hide there the whole time, and you don't have to talk to anybody. And then when you're on stage, you don't have to talk to anybody directly, so that's very convenient. But still, in my off time, I got to talk to people, trying to get better at it. I live in Portland, Oregon. I went to a potluck this summer in Portland, and I was hanging out by the snack table, and my shy people know that's a safe space if you're shy. Why? Because people don't really linger that long at the snack table. They either get their snacks and go, or if they do linger, there's stuff to talk about. A lot of small talk, right? All the snacks. But anyway, I'm at the snack table. This guy starts talking to me. I don't know him. He doesn't know me. It's just two dudes who don't know each other having small talk. Nothing more awkward and innocent in this world. He says, "Who have you been listening to lately?" I tell him about Olive, I tell him about some other friends of mine, and to be nice, I say, "Who have you been listening to lately?" And he says, "I've been listening to this guy named John Craigie." And I was too shy to let him know what was going on. So I just said, "Cool." Hoping that would be the end of it, but he had follow-up questions. He said, "Do you know who that is?" I said, "Yes." He said, "Do you like him?" I said, "He's okay." He said, "Maybe you should see him live first. If people see him live, they like him more." I was like, "I've seen him live." He was like, "Really? How many times?" I was like, "Look, a lot, okay? I really don't have time." Anyway, thank you for coming to the show. It's gonna be so good.

0: John Craigie, welcome back to E-Town. So good to see you. Good to hear you.
1: Thank you.
0: That was an unusual storyline in that last song about Edna Strange and bringing a pistol to a one-night stand.
1: Yeah.
0: Yeah, sort of a Raymond Chandler kind of a storyline there. That, do you think up those kinds of dark thoughts often?
1: Yeah. That story came from a date I did go on where this girl did bring a gun.
0: Yeah.
1: Which in Portland is not that normal, you know. And I think she knew that and she felt uncomfortable having the gun, but she told me she likes to have a gun. And I said, great. And the date didn't last that long and nobody got shot, which was good.
0: Yeah, but that's good.
1: The more we talked, the more she had mentioned vaguely that she maybe had an ex-husband or an ex-boyfriend, and I just started having this kind of image in my head. Things tend to wander when you're in the presence of a gun.
0: Yes.
1: And so that's where that song came from.
0: As it turned out, you were fortunate. Yeah.
1: I was fortunate.
0: Yeah. Well, you have a new record. I Swam Here, recorded both down in Louisiana and out in Astoria, Oregon.
1: Yeah.
0: What did you get from each spot? What's the flavor from each location?
1: Well, it's interesting to be in New Orleans where it's such a loud city and very enthusiastic and you think of brass. And I was working with these guys in the Lower Ninth Ward, which is kind of outside of the city. And it's a little more spacious and there's a bunch of like trees and the river's right there. And it really felt like I was more in like the woods of Louisiana. So they were really tied in and they had like horn players and, you know, a lot of people with could do more loud stuff. But this record, I wanted to be very quiet. So, but it fit the tone of the space.
0: Yeah.
1: And I think Astoria is more closer to where I'm from, you know, in coastal Oregon. Kind of helped kind of gel the whole thing together.
0: Yeah, that's cool. It's a remote outpost, Astoria, Oregon.
1: Yeah.
0: It's founded by my Gilded Age ancestors who were looking for, basically, they were inspired by greed and cruelty.
1: Oh, nice.
0: And that particular experiment failed, but they had success in other ways.
1: Nice.
0: Well, listen, it was just, anytime you make a new record, it's really cool. It's, I get to sort of, each song is like a little postcard from this moment where you are. And one song you wrote about having that American meanness. And I know it's just a song, but what were you thinking about?
1: Yeah, that was a couple albums ago. That was originated from my first tour of Europe. And I was meeting a lot of people. And you just kind of see yourself and your country through the eyes of these different people. And sometimes I felt like they saw me as being very mean. And then there were things that I maybe would do that I thought were normal that I realized I was conditioned. For example, I was in England and my tour manager, who's British, he said, it's not normal to take your leftovers home with you. You know, I had all this pad thai left. And I was like, I own this, you know. I'm taking my leftovers. And he thought it was rude, but maybe that's an American thing. I don't know.
0: But I mean, who else would eat it?
1: That's what I'm saying.
0: Yeah.
1: Thank you. Thank you.
0: Okay. Well, that clears that up for me. I also know that you've been doing the tour in the fall where you give away $1 for every ticket sold to different organizations in each state.
1: Yeah.
0: Is that called Keep It Warm? Is that what that is?
1: Yeah, yeah.
0: You're still doing that?
1: Oh, yeah. We just had a nice one in November, December, and we'll do it again this November, December. We're usually focusing on local food banks and feeding people is big for
0: food insecurity.
1: Yes.
0: You know, we're a wealthy country with a lot of poor people who are hungry. It's cool that you're doing that. And I heard that you're doing something new that's quite grown up and mature.
1: Yes.
0: And bold.
1: Terrifying.
0: Yeah.
1: Yeah.
0: Which is to play with a whole symphony orchestra.
1: Yeah, yeah.
0: Yeah.
1: Well, thank you, in December in Portland, I was asked to do a show with the Oregon Symphony. So they'll be backing me up for about 11 songs, and I'm very nervous, very scared. But it's been done before. I'm not the first uneducated folk singer to do this, so I know it can happen. I'm not exactly sure how.
0: I think there's probably some strength in numbers. No matter what happens, they'll be fine.
1: They're going to sound great. They're going to be so good.
0: Well, listen, I'm always happy to have you back, and it's glad that we could get together and hear some songs, and let's get back to music.
1: Yeah, thank you so much.
0: Yeah, welcome back, if you would, John Craigie.

0: thank you. It's John Craigie, Portland, Oregon. Along with some help from Kevin Matthews on the drums, Zach Jackson on the bass, Justin Baser on guitar. He'll be back to play a lot more music later on in the show.
1: 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Thank you.

0: I'm Nick Forster. You're listening to E-Town. John Craigie's going to be back, play some more music a little later on in the show. And coming up, wonderful singer-songwriter and multi-instrumentalist Olive Klug is here. They will be out soon. I was talking with John Craigie about his Keep It Warm program that he does, where he donates a dollar from every ticket to different nonprofits, mostly in the food and general welfare spaces. We live, as I mentioned to him briefly, in a wealthy country. A lot of people are hungry here. I think 48 million people in the U.S. face food insecurity with some regularity, according to some recent studies. And that's not new. There has been, throughout our history, a big divide between rich and poor, between black and white. We have a new era of multi-billionaires and oligarchs in this country who have a lot of political power. That happened throughout our history, too, and especially in the first Gilded Age that was in the late 19th century. That was kind of like what we're revisiting now. Well, during that time, there was a guy. His name was Hubert Harrison. He was a black immigrant from St. Croix, found his way to New York City when he was 17 years old in the year 1900. He became a brilliant writer and an orator and educator and critic and political activist. And he was described as the foremost Afro-American intellect of his time and the father of Harlem radicalism. Interesting dude. Our next guest is a college professor, also an activist and author who has written a new book about Hubert Harrison. So please welcome to E-Town, Dr. Brian Quoba.
1: Yeah. That's the guy.
0: Brian, welcome. Brian Quoba.
2: Thank you. It's a pleasure to be here.
0: You have had a very interesting journey so far, starting at least with a bunch of it here in Boulder, Colorado.
2: Absolutely. Yeah, I grew up in Boulder, and I never would have imagined that I would become a professor of history.
0: I want to talk about your history a little bit, because I know that when you were 20, you went to Cuba. That was an eye-opening experience. Can you just tell us a little bit about what that trip was like?
2: Yeah, I mean, it was, you know, I originally went to study music, because I wanted to learn about Latin jazz and, you know, Cuban music. And then I got to Cuba, and the experience of being in Cuba just raised all these political questions that my 20-year-old self was not able to answer. And so when I got back from Cuba, I had that spark of curiosity. Like, why is it that the U.S. and Cuban governments are so hostile? Why is the U.S. embargoing and blockading Cuba over a decade after the Cold War? Like, that didn't make sense to me.
0: It sounded like that trip kind of opened your mind to the fundamentals of inequality and racism and political, not malfeasance, but just misunderstanding.
2: That
0: kind of drove you for your next chapter. Mm-hmm. When did you first come across Hubert Harrison? Because he's not a guy that most people know about.
2: I got this book from Jeff Perry, who was the first person to write any sort of book-length treatment of Harrison. And I read the book and I was like, wow, this guy is so fascinating. I've never heard of him. Nobody I know has ever heard of him. So I needed to learn more for myself.
0: Yeah.
2: And then I decided, you know, I need to share this story with others because it's so fascinating.
0: Yeah, you guys have a certain kinship too. I mean, you both fought for sort of a more energized and youth-oriented look at class struggles and racism. Mm-hmm. And
2: yeah, I mean, I have a lot of experiences that are similar to things that Harrison went through. Yeah. You know, Harrison was also fired from his job for his politics. And yeah, Harrison just, he has all these qualities that I could relate to and experiences that I could relate to. And so I realized, oh, maybe I am a good person to tell this story of Hubert Harrison.
0: There has been some progress. When Hubert Harrison arrived in this country, we were still having lynchings every week in this country. And so there's, you know, but we do seem to be in this era of a little bit more transparent white nationalism, and Minneapolis being a good example of like racial profiling and stuff like that. So I'm just curious about whether you think Hubert Harrison got to see some of the changes that he was hoping for in his lifetime.
2: I don't think so, unfortunately. I mean, part of it is he died young, you know.
0: Yeah.
2: He didn't really get to see as much change as we've seen. But in another sense, I think part of why the book is powerful is because I wrote it in a way that would speak to the present.
0: Yeah.
2: Right? I mean, you mentioned a moment ago the billionaire oligarchs, right? And Harrison was living under the robber barons, you know, same idea. You mentioned white nationalism. That's very much a sort of the aftermath of the Jim Crow era and racial
0: segregation. And eugenics were going on when he was around too.
2: Yes, yeah, there was all this kind of pseudoscience about racial superiority and things of that nature. Not to mention, you know, the sort of imperialism, you know, colonialism was reigning supreme in Africa and in Asia and the Caribbean. And so we see colonialism and imperialism today in different guises and forms. And so there's so many parallels. I felt like he was struggling against forces that are still with us. And so we can learn from those struggles.
0: What do you think your book can help achieve?
2: I think it can offer people a sense of hope, a sense of possibility. I try to tell stories that affirm and empower the labor movement and the movement for civil rights and black power, you know, the women's movement, all these different things that were often not taught in our high school history sort of curriculum. But once I became an activist, that's really when I came to realize why history matters, because it explains how we got the world that we have, right? And if you want to change anything, our world included, it's useful to understand how it got to be the way it is. And history is so important for that.
0: Yeah. Well, it's a cool story to sort of share and celebrate this unsung hero, because he really did have an impact and he was unrelenting. He pushed hard and he did that all his life.
2: Yeah, absolutely. And he, I think, influenced people who would come after him. So, for example, you know, he had a big influence on A. Philip Randolph, the famous black trade unionist, who in turn had a big influence on Dr. King.
0: Right.
2: So he's kind of this ancestral figure who has all these lineages and sort of political descendants. Yeah, it's exciting to like rediscover a figure like this who's been sort of marginalized and erased almost from people's awareness, like so many figures in our history.
0: Yeah. Well, you're a professor now at the University of Memphis, right?
2: Yes, sir.
0: And if folks want to find your book, once again, it's called Hubert Harrison, Forbidden Genius of Black Radicalism.
2: Yes, yes.
0: And then, once again, this is Dr. Brian Kwoba. Thanks for being here.
2: Thank you so much, Nick. Yeah. It's great to be here. Thank you.
0: You are listening to E-Town. John Craigie is going to be back to play some more music later on. What's coming up next? Olive Klug grew up in Portland, Oregon, John Craigie's hometown. They went away to college and studied psychology and sociology with an eye towards becoming a therapist or a social worker until the pandemic, when their original songs found their way to TikTok. Pretty soon, there were a lot of followers. I think they're maybe 250,000 now on TikTok. That led to a full recording on a record called Don't You Dare Make Me Jaded, which came out in 2023. It landed with lots of enthusiasm, great reviews, with good reason. Olive's got a new one out now called Lost Dog that's out on Signature Records, and we're going to hear some of those songs. So please help me welcome, for their first visit to E-Town, Olive Klug.

song I wrote quite a few years ago, just about my tendency to let the wind take me wherever it wants to take me, and then feeling very beat up and confused by the wind. The song is called Taking Punches from the Breeze.

0: Olive, welcome. Really good singer, really good songwriter. Thanks for being here.
1: Thank you. Thank you so much for having me.
0: When did you know that you were going to kind of change directions? Because you went to school to be either a social worker or a therapist, studying sociology and psychology. And
1: honestly, I got fired from a job. But as I got fired from that job, my TikTok was taking off, and I feel like I've finally reached the point where I'm taken seriously as a musician enough to like admit that I was on TikTok. But there was like 2024, I really tried to distance myself from it. I was like, I'm not a TikTok artist. I'm a folk artist. Yeah. I'm a real musician.
0: Yeah. I'm a real boy.
1: Exactly.
0: As Pinocchio used to say.
1: Well, that too. But anyway. I will admit that TikTok was a big part of me feeling like I could really pursue this. So,
0: I hear, obviously, singers that are sort of referential for me, like Joni Mitchell, and when I listen to you sing. Who are you inspired by?
1: Well, yeah, Joni Mitchell is like an obvious one for sure. That's been like my day one.
0: Pretty good true north if you're going to have one.
1: Definitely, yes. Yeah. I think right now I'm really inspired by Adrienne Lenker. She's really an amazing songwriter. Yeah. I just opened for Willie Carlisle, and he's been a huge inspiration for me. Just getting more into that kind of alternative country folk world. I've been like learning banjo, so I've been getting into the world of like old time music. So that's been really fun.
0: Took you long enough.
1: I know, it took me a long time.
0: Jeez.
1: Yeah. Also, like I've been inspired by like folk punk a little bit too. And one of my favorite artists is Kimya Dawson.
0: Yeah.
1: So like just kind of
0: moldy
1: a big
0: Moldy Peaches, right?
1: Moldy Peaches. Yeah. Yeah. And then I was like in musical theater when I was a kid. So like there's a big range of different, little ingredients that are going into the soup pot.
0: Is it almost too many doors that you could open for you to make progress? Do you feel overwhelmed by all the options you have?
1: I do sometimes feel overwhelmed, but it's, I don't know. I don't want to limit myself to one direction. So I just decided to do a little bit of everything. But I think while my, like the sonic world of my music is pretty varied, I have like a strong folk ethos. Like I feel like to me, folk music is about social change and like emotional release. And those are two things that I prioritize in my music. So
0: Is there a delicate balance in your world between activism and performing? Do you feel like that's, you have to sort of manage that, or it just fits together naturally?
1: While I do go to protests and participate in organizing, it's like, I do feel like I have this platform that I've been given, this voice that I've been given, and I want to use that voice.
0: Well, listen, I mean, if you can be passionate, but unless you stand out or stand up, it's not going to make much of a difference. And I know that you're going to do that in your songs and in your performance. And I think anytime you're going to have a fight for fairness or for kindness or for understanding or for generosity, seems like a pretty good fight to be in.
1: Definitely, yeah.
0: Yeah. Well, thanks for being here. Let's get back to some more music. Welcome back, Olive Club.
1: Can we just give it up one more time for the amazing band that I'm playing with? I was really not sure about this whole thing. My manager was like, do you want to play with the house band? And I'm like, oh my gosh, I don't know. Like, I don't know what I'm getting myself into, but I guess I'll try. And they are just some of the most talented musicians ever. We spent like 20 minutes before the show practicing these, and they're like the best band I've ever played with. It's crazy. This is a song called Fleeting. It's about endings. Thank you so much for having me. I've had a great time.

0: Thank you.
1: That's Olive Club from Portland, Oregon.
0: Thank you so much.
1: The newest record is called Lost Dog, out on Signature Sound Records. Olive Club, along with E-Tones, Adam Bodine, Kevin Matthews, Zach Jackson, Helen Forrester singing backup. Thank you, Olive. Thanks to Helen and the band.
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0: I'm Nick Forrester. I want to say hello to our listeners who are hearing E-Town on stations like KSMF in Ashland, Oregon. Thanks for tuning in. On KBUU in Malibu, California. And on WVPE in Elkhart, Indiana. Thanks for listening. As always, if you want some more information about any of our guests, you want to find out how to get tickets to a live show or see exactly what the house band is wearing this week, all of that stuff is available online at etown.org. We also have podcasts and all the social media stuff that Olive was talking about that some people enjoy. That is all available out there in the world. And as Helen mentioned, there's a bunch of videos on our YouTube channel. And I think there's a lot of people who are subscribing, so you can join them and feel connected to that particular community. I love the fact that our troubadours, John Craigie and Olive Klug, are out there on the road traveling all over the place and keeping us informed of what they come across. And as I mentioned, I'd never heard of Hubert Harrison before, so thanks to Brian Quoba for turning us on to him at a useful and critical time. And in the midst of it all, of course, it's the music that brings us together and keeps us connected, as it has throughout every social movement and era of change. And of course, we can't forget to have some fun along the way. So with that in mind, please welcome back John Craigie.
1: We just got one more for you. Thank you so much for being here. Thanks to Olive and everyone here at E-Town.

John Craigie. The new record is called I Swam Here. Along with Kevin Matthews on the drums, Zach Jackson on the bass, Justin Mazur on the guitar, Adam Bodine on the keys, Helen Forrester singing backup, John Craigie. We are going to do one more song and get everybody out here on stage to do this last number. I want to thank all our guests. Of course, thanks to John Craigie coming from Portland, Oregon. Thanks to the E-Tones and to Helen Forrester. Thanks to Dr. Brian Quoba coming and talking about his book about Hubert Harrison. Thanks to Olive Klug coming from Western Mass. We're going to play one more song together. Thank you, Tom Petty. Thanks for staying involved and informed. As Olive Klug said, we're coming back around. I'm Nick Forrester. I hope you can be with us next week right here, anytime.

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3: Your WRFA weather forecast for the evening of Wednesday, May 20th. Tonight will be mostly cloudy with a low of 41 degrees. Tomorrow will be mostly cloudy, then become sunny with a high of 64. Tomorrow night will be partly cloudy with a low of 43. Friday will have a 30% chance of showers after 2 p.m. It'll be mostly cloudy with a high of 67. And Friday night will have showers after 8 p.m. with lows of 47 degrees.

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just heard Wild Horses, version by Leon Russell. Before that was Raindrops Keep Falling on My Head by B.J. Thomas. Before that, Tennessee Flat Top Box, great version by Roseanne Cash. Before that, Home on the Range by Neil Young. Interesting cut there. And before that, Borsellino by Chet Atkins and Tommy Emmanuel. This is your host, Matt Rock. 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

Well, I think I finally found me a surefire way to forget. It's so simple, I'm surprised I hadn't done thought of it before yet. It's foolproof. Well, it's foolhardy maybe, but who knows? Anyway, here I am walking toward where the cold, dark water flows. All it takes is

free from all this heartache and regret, and free from pining for the love I can't forget. The love that once was warm and then just somehow turned to hate, made my life a prison from which there's only one escape.

Goodbye by Emmylou Harris, written by Steve Earle. Great song. Before that was One Dying and a Burying by Roger Miller. Before that was Only You by Buck Owens and the Buckaroos. Before that was Barroom Girls by Gillian Welch. Great song. Before that, Everybody's Talking, version done by Stephen Stills. And before that, Must Have Been Drunk by the great Merle Haggard and George Jones. All right, then. 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

0: another marathon song by Neil Young called Ordinary People. And before that was the Rainbow Connection by the legendary Kermit the Frog. And I want to thank you all for listening to episode 8 of Unknown Caller today on WRFA FM 107.9 Jamestown. I'm Matt Rock. Any questions, concerns, or comments, look up unknowncaller.show. 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
3: Your WRFA weather forecast for the evening of Wednesday, May 20th. Tonight will be mostly cloudy with a low of 41 degrees. Tomorrow will be mostly cloudy, then become sunny with a high of 64. Tomorrow night will be partly cloudy with a low of 43. Friday will have a 30% chance of showers after 2 p.m. It'll be mostly cloudy with a high of 67. And Friday night will have showers after 8 p.m. with lows of 47 degrees.
4: What's in the big blue pill there? Why, that's 107.9 WRFALP in Jamestown, New York, McMurphy. It's good for you. Oh, yeah? Well, I just don't want anyone slipping me the old easy listening. You know what I'm saying, nurse?
5: The past, present, and future of music live here. Welcome to Alex's Variety Hour on WRFA.